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1: And it's here on LAist 89.3 and the LAist app. More local news coming up in 15 minutes. Meanwhile, I'm Julia Paskin with some of the headlines we're following. The mother of a 5-year-old Palestinian girl who was killed after Israeli forces fired on her family's car wants an independent inquiry into her death, telling the Associated Press that the Israeli military's investigation announced this week was insufficient and would not deliver justice for her family. A Texas court has slashed a $50 million judgment against InfoWars founder Alex Jones to about $6 million over falsely calling the 2012 Newton, Connecticut school shootings a hoax. The ruling does not affect a $1.25 billion judgment against Jones in Connecticut. And closer to home, a crash involving two big rigs. This looks like it's like the border of Claremont and Montclair. There is a closure on the 10 west of the two right lanes at Indian Hill. Traffic is stopped and backing up to Vineyard. There is about an hour delay.
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8: 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I'm Juana Summers.
9: And I'm Elsa Chang. Do you ever hear the advice to just stay out of the comment section? I mean, I certainly have. 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
10: Here's all that of me. 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
9: This talented, with an Oscar, multiple Grammys, and Brit Awards, even they need to take that advice.
11: Every album really up until this one, I've definitely read some reviews that I shouldn't have at times. With this album, I've decided to go completely silent and just lean into the expression of putting art into the world.
9: This is musician Sam Smith, whose latest album,

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1: Live from LAist 89.3 and the LAist app, I'm Julia Paskin. It's Food Friday when we talk about all things food and drink going into the weekend. So if you're looking for some fun food outings the next couple of weeks, LAist food and culture writer Gob Shabran has a couple of suggestions that he says you should not miss. And thankfully, he's here to give us the details. Hey, Gob.
2: Hey, Julia.
1: All right, so what is this first one that you are recommending?
2: So it's based off of the famous office burger from Father's Office, dry-aged beef, bacon fat onions, Gruyere, blue cheese, arugula, known for its no modification. So you can't add or take anything out of this burger. And now it exists as a sushi hand roll.
1: Whoa, okay, that took a turn I was not expecting. That sounds like maybe it could be really good. How does that work?
2: I mean, it wouldn't be Food Friday without a couple of twists and turns, right?
1: That's right.
2: So it's a collab between Uchiban, a hand roll bar with locations in both Sherman Oaks and downtown LA, and Father's Office. It's available all August at all Uchiban locations, and it's $16. The rice and the nori stand in for the bun.
1: Okay, can you say more about that? How does the burger come into the whole sushi equation?
2: Totally. Well, let me give you some background first. So yeah, I agree. It's not something you see every day, okay? But it's less of a leap than it sounds because Uchiban already has a cheeseburger hand roll on their menu.
1: Oh, cool.
2: So the idea came from Chef Liwei Liao of Uchiban and Chef Sang Yoon of Father's Office. They're close friends. They hang out all the time and they were chopping it up back and forth, trying to come up with some fun collab ideas. My favorite thing is Liao actually runs a dry aged fish business called Joint Seafood, which is fabulous, in addition to this hand roll bar. So he deals with fish all day long.
1: Dude knows what he's doing.
2: But he said in his personal time, he likes to stay away from fish. So he's very much a burger guy off the clock. And he calls the office burger one of the most iconic in LA.
1: Oh, very good. Okay, so I'm assuming you tried it. What was it like?
2: I did. I went to the downtown LA location, and it tasted exactly like the office burger. They have somehow put lightning in a bottle. It's literally all of Yoon's components, so the cheese blend, his onions, the beef. They said the hardest part was the execution, not the flavor. So every roll is built to order, and so that means they're made one at a time. The beef gets a quick little blowtorch char on top, then the onion cheese mixture is added with arugula on top.
1: All right, this is one of those examples of, like, as a vegetarian, you give me a big FOMO of the things, the cool creations in LA that I may be missing out on. All right, what else do you have for us this week?
2: So next weekend, there's a new festival happening in downtown. It's called Takeando After Dark, and it's curated by the James Beard Award-winning writer, Bill Esparza. Two nights, it's happening on Thursday, August 27th, and Friday, August 28th at Level 8, which is inside the Moxie Hotel in downtown. What's special here is they're flying in chefs from Tijuana and Valle of Guadalupe, along with featuring a cadre of some serious great LA taqueros. It's happening in a place which is going to feature 8 different rooms. The attendees get to roam through and try all these delicious bites together.
1: Wow. Okay, so why are they pairing LA with Baja specifically?
2: You know, I asked Esparza that, and he said that he really wants to spotlight northern Mexican food, which is very much having a moment. Think of your Sinaloa, your Mazatlan culture, and Tijuana and their viral tacos. His goal was to bring together these taqueros from Baja California and LA for this exact moment that they're all having.
1: That's food and culture writer Gob Shabran. If you want to know more about either of these events, check out his story at LAist.com. Gob, thank you so much.
2: You bet, Julia.
1: More LAist news coming up in 15 minutes. Meanwhile, here's more of the headlines we're following. Julia Paskin still with you, and we'll stay with food-related news. This one, less fun. A food poisoning outbreak tied to alfalfa sprouts has sickened people in 15 states. The CDC said today that it's aware of 55 cases nationally, including 4 people who have been hospitalized. And this is in addition to previous cases announced in Minnesota and Wisconsin. CDC says there's more in Florida, Indiana, Iowa, Kansas, Michigan, New Hampshire, New York, Pennsylvania, California, North Carolina, South Carolina, North Dakota, South Dakota, and Washington. I listed all those, you know, for your relatives out of state. California, not on the list. Meanwhile, Dine LA continues at local restaurants for another week. Participating restaurants will offer dine-in, lunch, and dinner menus ranging from $15 up to $65 and over. Reservations are recommended due to the crowds. And if you think about becoming a chef, the Institute of Culinary Education in Pasadena is hosting an open house tomorrow morning. It's 5:49.
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7: 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I'm David Folkenflik.
8: And I'm Juana Summers. It isn't every day that a person finds archaeological artifacts lying around, let alone in a dumpster. Well, that is exactly what happened with more than 1,000 objects dating back to Mexico before Spanish conquests. Luckily, the artifacts also found their way to high school archaeology teacher Jeremy Pilver, who's also a professional archaeologist. And now those artifacts are being returned to Mexico, where they came from. And Jeremy Pilver is with us now to talk all about this. Welcome to the program.
9: Thanks for having me.
8: I mean, Jeremy, this is such a cool discovery. Just for starters, can you tell us what some of these artifacts are?
9: Sure. So they're largely ceramics and ceramic shards with a variety of different iconographic patterns, designs, and colors. There was a very small bird pendant for a necklace. There was what I believe to be a small plug earring that would have been worn in somebody's ear. So it's a pretty diverse range of materials.
8: I mean, this is such an incredible story. If I have it right, these are pre-Hispanic artifacts from Mexico. They were found in western Massachusetts, and you are in Farmington, Connecticut. So I've got to have you tell me the story of how they made the word to you.
9: So about 2.5 years ago, my wife's uncle, Matthew Pioja, was in western Massachusetts, and they were clearing out an old house. And, you know, there were all kinds of things thrown in the dumpster. And as he's looking at the dumpster of these discarded materials, he's just seeing things that he's never seen before. He knows I'm an archaeologist. And so he thought, you know what, let me just send a picture to Jeremy and, you know, he might have some idea.
8: Right.
9: So I received this series of images and my jaw nearly hit the floor. I didn't know the culture and I didn't know the exact dates of their origin. But I knew they were real, and I knew I immediately had a responsibility to rescue these materials. So I frantically called him and said, can you get them out of the dumpster?
8: Yeah, they've got to get out of the dumpster.
9: To his credit, he crawled into the dumpster and spent the next 4 hours digging out. And, you know, it's not like this is some organized collection. It was mixed in with personal effects and all kinds of stuff. Mm-hmm. I don't know, some weeks or months later, came by and brought about 50 box tops worth of material and other stuff.
8: What was it like seeing all of these things in person for the first time after this kind of wild story?
9: It was unbelievable. But I also saw the state of the materials. You know, the boxes and the materials were covered in debris and dust and, you know, there had been mice and all kinds of things. So I knew this was not going to be a small task. This was going to have to involve a pretty significant mobilization of labor.
8: It took nearly 2 years to go through everything, classify, clean, catalog, and document all these objects. And you ended up getting help from your high school archaeology students. Tell me about their involvement. That has to be an incredible experience for them.
9: They were amazed. You know, you hear a lot about challenges in the classroom and difficulties motivating students and getting off them their phones or whatever it may be. We'll just present them with a real world challenge and you will see them demonstrate, you know, the utmost excellence. And I mean, I had to basically push them to take a break because they were enthralled by all of it. But this was a new experience because it really was the less glamorous kind of lab-based work that is so important and so necessary to do good archaeological work. So we created a lab in a high school building and we just got to work. We had a shared spreadsheet and, you know, and just systematically went through everything. And then part of our team was really trying to understand, well, how did they get here? Uh-huh. And what is the story of these artifacts? Because fortunately, Matthew Pioggia dug out all the paperwork too. In that paperwork, we found the legal documentation in which the artifacts had been loaned out of Mexico by the National Museum of Archaeology in Mexico City.
8: Oh, interesting.
9: To a archaeologist, a PhD candidate or matriculated from a university in the United States, and that it was on loan from the National Museum of Archaeology, but from 55 years earlier.
8: Why do you think the repatriation of artifacts to their nation of origin is so important?
9: What we teach is that our primary responsibility as an archaeologist is to the people and to the culture being studied, even if it may interfere with our research. You know, there's not too many things in life that to me are, you know, certain. And to me, this was a certainty. These materials belong to the people and culture that created them. As an instructor of archaeology, to show my students, we don't just talk about it and we looked at case studies and so on. Here's the dilemma. Now we're in it. And now we have to make sure that we fulfill our ethical responsibilities.
8: Jeremy, how did it feel handing this collection back over?
9: It was a strange feeling. So it was, you know, they had a spot cleared out in front of the building at the consulate. The entire staff of the consulate was out there. They came one by one, unloading the boxes. And I felt like I took the first deep breath in about 2.5 years.
8: Wow.
9: I mean, it just was an enormous relief to know that after all this time, all this work, so many hours, so many people that helped contribute, that it was really happening.
8: Mm. So, Jeremy, how did the Mexican officials at the consulate react to all of these artifacts you brought in? Like, what was that like?
9: I think that was the most amazing and powerful part for me. I thought of it as important from a professional archaeological perspective and from an academic perspective and from a historical perspective. But the people at the consulate were genuinely moved by the gesture. And to me, it was so powerful and felt so rewarding that made the entire process worthwhile.
8: We've been speaking with Jeremy Pilver. He's an archaeologist and a high school teacher. Jeremy, this was so incredible. Thanks so much.
9: Thank you so much. Take care.
5: Since January, NPR political correspondent Ashley Lopez has been listening in on focus groups of swing voters. That is, folks who voted for President Biden in 2020, then switched to President Trump in 2024. Tomorrow, on All Things Considered, she opens up her reporter's notebook and shares some takeaways. 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
1: And it's here on LAist 89.3 and the LAist app. More local news ahead. Meanwhile, I'm Julia Paskin with some of the headlines we're following. Tehran's grocery stores are well stocked, but many families cannot afford basics. Unemployment is soaring, and those with jobs are working more hours for money worth half as much as a year ago, putting food, medicine, and everything else except for the heavily subsidized gas further out of reach. Meanwhile, TikTok has reached a $400 million settlement with the U.S. Department of Justice, ending a 2024 lawsuit alleging the company violated federal children's privacy laws. DOJ said today that TikTok will pay $300 million immediately and another $100 million after an order vacates an earlier consent decree against its predecessor company, Musical.ly. And a crash involving two big rigs on the 10 West in Montclair has the two right lanes closed at Indian Hill. Traffic is still stopped and backed up pretty far. Let's see, backing up now to Vineyard Avenue, and that's a one-hour delay.
2: 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And that's only counting the people who are still looking, not the ones who stopped.
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7: 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I'm David Folkenflik.
8: And I'm Juana Summers. Around the country, kids have been going wild for characters collectively known as Italian brain rot.
9: Tra-la-lito, tra-la-la! Let's go! Yeah!
8: These brain rot memes are generated using artificial intelligence, and you can find them on social media, YouTube, and in video games. And their popularity has sparked a fight over who, if anyone, owns them. NPR's Jeff Brumfiel has more on the brewing legal battle.
10: Grown-ups can find Italian brain rot pretty confusing, and attorneys Josh Geller and Aaron Moss are no exception.
11: What's the cow that is Saturn-shaped?
12: Oh, yes.
11: Vaca Saturnina. Hold on, let me find that.
10: They're talking about a ridiculous character that is somehow both a cow and the planet Saturn.
13: La vacca Saturno Saturnita.
10: Its Italian-sounding name is part of the joke. It didn't come from Italy at all. It came from an image generator running on some anonymous server in a data center. Moss and Geller are copyright lawyers at the firm Mitchell, Silberberg & Knopp, and you might wonder why they're having to learn about all this stuff. Well, it's because brain rot has found its way into court. Josh Geller.
11: I think the one that's most at issue in our lawsuit is tongue-tongue-tongue-sahur.
10: Sometimes just tongue-tongue-sahur, depends who you ask. Tongue-tongue-sahur is...

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2: Julia Paskin with you. Thank you for choosing LAS tonight and pretty much all week. 1A is up next. Then at 8 on Fresh Air, remembering longtime rock critic Dave Marsh. He was an early champion and biographer of Bruce Springsteen and wrote for the rock magazine Cream and later Rolling Stone. He died last week at age 76. That's at 8 on Fresh Air. And to get the local news in under 5 minutes, get the LA Report podcast. A new evening edition is out now, so you can already get caught up on the day's news in just a few minutes. It's 7 o'clock.
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5: The national debt balloons to a new high, while life for some sailors in the U.S. Navy on the high seas hits a low. From WAMU and NPR in Washington, this is 1A. Hi, I'm Todd Zwillick. Today on the Friday News Roundup, there's a perfect storm brewing in the economy, inflation, debt, and war. What to know about why Trump administration officials are scrambling to intervene in the markets. Also this hour, how one of the president's closest aides operates with sensitive information, and what happened when a Democratic senator made her fodder for media and for MAGA. Plus, surprises in this week's primaries, Meta is on trial, and our weekly quiz honors a sports legend who changed pitching and all of baseball forever. That's all after the headlines.
6: Live from NPR News in Washington, I'm Ryland Barton. The Supreme Court's Chief Justice is allowing President Trump to continue construction of his at least $300 million White House ballroom project. For now, Trump celebrated the temporary ruling during a rally in South Carolina.
7: I just want to thank the Supreme Court and the Chief Justice, and we have a ruling that it's proceed. When they say proceed, I think that's a good thing.
6: Lower courts had ordered a halt to the project, saying it must have congressional approval. As NPR's Tamara Keith reports, Trump now calls this a military installation as well as a ballroom.
8: The existence of the bunker and the need to replace it because it had been destroyed as part of this process came out in some of the earlier legal filings. But since then, the president has really been piling it on about how this is such a national security issue, not just the underground bunker, but then also saying it's going to be a drone port. It's a military installation. This isn't just a ballroom. This is national security.
6: NPR's Tamara Keith reporting. The social media platform TikTok and its affiliates will pay $400 million to settle litigation brought by the Department of Justice in 2024. NPR's John Ruich reports the company was accused of violating a federal law to protect children's privacy online.
9: The Department of Justice had alleged that TikTok collected, stored, and processed vast amounts of data from its users, including millions of American children under 13, in violation of the Children's Online Privacy Protection Act. The Department of Justice says since the complaint was filed, TikTok has undergone significant changes to aspects of its business, including ownership and management. The Trump administration brokered a deal for a U.S. version of TikTok to be spun off from its Chinese owner ByteDance earlier this year and put in the hands of American investors. The Department of Justice says TikTok has since implemented extensive measures to strengthen safeguards for young users. John Ruich, NPR News.
6: A military source tells the NPR the Navy is considering renaming an aircraft carrier under construction for President Trump. NPR's Quill Lawrence reports it was supposed to be named for Black World War II hero Doris Miller.
10: In 1941, Doris, or Dory Miller, was working in the mess hall of a ship under attack in Pearl Harbor. He dragged the wounded to safety and then downed two Japanese planes with an anti-aircraft gun he'd never been trained to fire. He died at war 2 years later.
11: Dory Miller died in a line of duty at age 24.
0: He's the first black man to receive the Navy Cross.
10: Kyle Bibby with the Black Veterans Project is outraged by reports that the aircraft carrier might be named for President Trump instead of Miller.
0: The Navy should be focusing on supporting current sailors serving and fighting in this war rather than finding ways to honor the politicians who actually started this war.
10: A spokesman told NPR the Navy has no announcement at this time. Quill Lawrence, NPR News.
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2: And live from LAS News, I'm Julia Paskin. The Trump administration lost a round in a lawsuit over conditions at the Adelanto Immigration Detention Center in San Bernardino County. A unanimous Ninth Circuit panel addressed the central question, who's responsible for the alleged mistreatment of people held there? Jarrett Bennett reports.
11: The appeals court decided that the buck stops with the federal government. It's the government who can enforce their contract, they can withhold payments, and ultimately, the appeals court judges said the government could release people if their constitutional rights can't be protected. This is a debate that's been playing out across the country, to the point where the Trump administration is looking into purchasing facilities from private contractors outright to avoid further litigation. Jarrett Bennett, LAS News.
2: In other news, L.A. County Public Health has confirmed the first West Nile death this year. The San Fernando Valley resident died from a severe neurological illness caused by the virus. The department says there have been 15 cases in L.A. County so far this year, above average over the past 5 years. And the Japanese American National Museum said today that it will reopen in January after a two-year, $25 million renovation. In one of the biggest changes, the museum in Little Tokyo will have more than doubled the size of its main exhibition. Ann Burroughs is museum president and CEO and says that new exhibit will draw connections between Japanese American history and the current debates over race, immigration, and democracy.
12: We want to tell the story in a way that is more expansive and that, you know, other immigrant communities can see their own story reflected.
2: The museum reopens January 23rd. More news at LAist.com. The time is 7:06.
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5: I'm Todd Zwillick, and it's the 1A Friday News Roundup. The president showed off a new $13 million granite helipad on the South Lawn of the White House this week, yet another renovation project in the nation's capital. But his Treasury Secretary, well, he had no such fun. Bond markets flashed warning signs over ballooning debt as the U.S. Treasury tries unusual methods to convince bond traders that things actually aren't all that bad. This, of course, followed the news that the U.S. debt grew to $40 trillion. We're going to talk about it, plus a whole lot more, like what you need to know about Tuesday's election results and why on earth everyone is talking about somebody named Natalie Harp. Our expert panel joined us earlier today in studio to talk about the week's biggest news. Arthur Delaney is senior reporter at HuffPost. Hey, Arthur.
17: Hi.
5: Steve Clemens is here in studio, and we're so happy to have him, editor-at-large for the National Interest. Steve, you have summer plans.
17: So great to be with you
5: yes. In
17: studio. Yes, summer plans, Chestertown, Maryland, hanging out. Come visit.
5: And Wendy Benjaminson is Washington senior editor at Bloomberg News. Wendy, nice to see you.
18: Good to see you.
5: Everyone is around the table, and so are you. We're so happy to have you on this end of summer Friday. Remember, we do want to hear from you this hour. You can email your questions and your comments about the week news, 1A@WAMU.org. All right, Steve Clemens, it's not often at all that bond prices and bond yields are at the top of the headlines. And I dare say, when they are, it's almost never good. Yeah. Just start us off with a quick bonds 101. Why
17: are bonds leading the headlines? Why are we talking about them and why is it important?
18: We've been financing American debt with U.S. treasuries that Japan, China, others have been buying for a long time, and other big money out there. And the truth is, when bond yields go up, which they are now up to their highest level in 20 years, it means that big capital doesn't trust the future. They don't trust where the inflation rate is. They don't trust a president that's having a lot of reckless wars out there. They don't trust the inability to rein in spending. And when they add all these things
17: now,
18: up—
17: why is that? Is it bond yield? Is that because a bond pays more? Because no one wants to buy it?
18: No, the bond, well, actually, bond go down, but the yield, what happens with the yield, the rates is the rates that you have to pay capitals to finance American debt. And what they're saying is we want more money to finance American debt because American debt's part of the American economic picture. It's been for a long time. But they're saying they don't trust the future. What's been part of the American success story for the last several decades is very low bond rates, which usually means if you have low bond rates in the future, bond yields in the future, then your interest rates on mortgages, your interest rates on business-to-business loans are going to be lower. All of that is being undermined right now. And so the costs of borrowing across the board are going up because people don't trust the future.
17: So Arthur, the Treasury Secretary, Scott Bessent, he stepped in to calm the bond markets this week when those yields that Steve Clemens is describing shot up. And if you're a bond trader, it's really scary. What did he try to do? What's driving the Treasury Secretary to get involved?
19: They cooked up a scheme to soothe the bond market by saying, we will purchase larger quantities of old debt than we usually do. And I think this is really sort of a sideshow that is probably more
18: corporate,
19: too technical.
18: Corporate debt.
19: Right.
18: These are companies.
19: It's too technical for what you need to know. I think the way Steve explained it is good enough for the average listener. There's a fundamental situation where the U.S. government spends more than it brings in, and that's financed by bond debt. And it's getting perhaps a little out of hand in combination with the inflation going up and the war in Iran, and basically traders having less confidence in the credibility of Donald Trump and the U.S. government.
18: If I may, what they're trying to do is to send the signal that we're not going to allow these rising costs of borrowing whiplash on the American private sector. So we are manipulating the market. We're manipulating the market.
17: That's the key.
18: We're manipulating the market. But what the market is saying is you're not manipulating it enough.
8: Right.
18: It's too small and it's not going to be, you're not sending signals that it's long-term enough. So even the Scott Bessent attempt to come in and manipulate the market and calm the, is not considered robust enough by the market.
17: Those yields drop down.
18: It's a trivial action.
17: Those yields drop down and then they shot right back up after Scott Bessent's intervention. Wendy, there's another part of this also. We keep talking on the show and in the news all the time about AI, the rise of AI, data centers, and all of the many, many hundreds of billions, even trillions of dollars financing this AI build-out.
8: Mm-hmm.
17: And that's part of the story, too.
8: That is absolutely part of the story, Todd, and I'm really glad you brought it up. So first, let me step back a little bit. Part of the problem with the national debt that hit $40 trillion, which is, it was only $20 trillion when Donald Trump first took office in 2016. Then you had his tax bill. Then you had Biden's COVID relief. Then you had his second tax bill. And the debt just kept growing and growing. On top of that, the baby boomers are retiring. And so Social Security and Medicare spending is going way up. And there aren't enough workers to pay for our, thank you to the younger generations, there aren't enough workers to replace that money going in. So those are the basic problems. And then you have these AI companies who were spending their own money for a while to build this up, maybe borrowing about $30 billion. This year, they borrowed $100 billion, and that is growing exponentially. So as they build more, as they need more money, they're starting to borrow money instead of using the cash flow because they're
17: growing. And that borrowing is issuing bonds.
8: Exactly right. And that is increasing the pressure on the market and is increasing the pressure on the yields, and that is what my colleagues here have been talking
17: about. So the grand problem, that number, $40 trillion in debt, Wendy makes the case over the span of the Trump administration, the Biden administration, and the Trump administration, a combination of spending and tax cut
18: after tax cut after tax cut. There's another part of
20: and
18: this,
20: and increased
18: too.
20: Spending.
18: And increased spending. And let's talk about part of the increased spending. Defense spending factors in to this $40 trillion, including funding this Iran war. How big of a role, Steve Clemens, does military spending play in our nation's
17: fiscal situation? A very large role, because when you have very limited levers to bring down what the government is spending in the debt. And, you know, you got to, the $40 trillion doesn't matter as a number. It's to say, what matters,
18: milestone.
17: It's 125% of American GDP. It's 32% of the entire global GDP. And so the, and at this moment, when you would expect, for a lot of reasons, this kind of spending to be reined in, for there to be reforms on other heavy spending issues. The Pentagon is spending money like crazy, and once more, it's gluttonous for more. So the FY27 request that the president has put forward wants $7 trillion. They want $1.5 trillion for next year. And as part of this, Iran overall is a significant expenditure, still small in the overall scheme of what they want. But when you kind of look at the number of dollars this administration, and, you know, Republicans used to be about fiscal responsibility and, you know, basically kind of, you know, getting a balanced budget and all of this, you're seeing the exact opposite behaviors right now. And I think that the defense side of this, when you look at it, is greater, so significantly greater than all that we spent in World War II. I mean, that is a remarkable moment.
18: All right, we talk about the impact of the Iran war specifically and military spending in general as part of the picture of this big, if not psychological, $40 trillion number that Steve Clemens puts his finger on. But there are also very real and tangible effects of our posture with the military right now. One thing that's become clear in recent days is the impact of this war on U.S. military members overseas, specifically military members on the seas. After being deployed for 9 months, primarily supporting the war in Iran, the USS Abraham Lincoln is now headed home to U.S. shores. We've been hearing about it in recent weeks, bad conditions on board, food shortages, water shortages, plummeting morale. President Trump drew fury from a lot of military families, lawmakers, the public, when he was asked if this deployment, the USS Lincoln, had gone on too long. And here's what he had to say.
7: No, no, no. Not nearly long enough.
18: Not nearly long enough, said the president. The deployment is now coming to an end, despite the president's dismissive words there. Arthur, what did we learn from all this? Just what is the state of our naval resources and capacity with the USS Lincoln headed home?
19: I mean, I think the important thing here is that it reflects the lack of a strategy of the Iran war. And it's in tandem with the depletion of the missiles supplies, which is part of that big spending number that the Pentagon is asking for. It's just a war that we jumped into with no clear plan that has now gone on like 6 months after it was supposed to go for 6 weeks. So it's just a symbol of recklessness in Trump's second term.
17: The cakewalk became a quagmire.
19: That's right.
20: One of the undercurrents of this story, which is it was all god-awful for these 5,000 sailors and Marines who were without all the supplies and cleanliness that one would expect. But one of the reasons for that was not just this unplanned, uncoordinated deployment. It was the fact that the Iranians destroyed a U.S. naval base in Bahrain. We didn't know that until this problem with the Lincoln came up. The Pentagon never told us that one of our naval bases was destroyed and unable to supply the ships that were there for the blockade. The communications from the Pentagon to the American people is just awful.
18: And the defense secretary, when asked about the Lincoln, said that these problems were overblown.
20: Oh, no problem at all.
18: But now the ship is headed home.
20: Now the ship is headed home, and a carrier group coming from Asia, which where we are supposed to also have carrier groups, is leaving and coming to the Middle East.
18: An important real-world acknowledgement when the USS Lincoln leaves a war theater and heads for the shores of California and its home base. Our guests are around the table. Arthur Delaney of HuffPost is here. Steve Clemens, editor-at-large for the National Interest, and Wendy Benjaminson, senior Washington editor for Bloomberg News. Coming up, primary results from all over America and Attorney General Todd Blanche's plans around voting. We check in with the DOJ. Send us your questions, your comments. As always, it's 1A at WAMU.org. Stick with us. I'm Todd Zwillick. This is 1A.

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7: It's the Friday News Roundup. I'm Todd Zwillick. Our expert panel joined us earlier today. Arthur Delaney, senior reporter at HuffPost, Steve Clemens, editor-at-large for the National Interest, and Wendy Benjaminson, Washington senior editor for Bloomberg News. Well, for a lot of Americans, life slows down a little bit in August. I mean, look at Steve. Look at Steve Clemens. He should be at the beach house right now, but he's not.
8: I did that for you.
7: And
8: only you.
7: And for the 1A listeners. And
8: all of you.
7: No, we're very thrilled that you're around the table because it makes these conversations so much more vibrant. And we get to spend time with you, Steve. That's much better than hearing you over the phone from the beach house. But it is August when Steve should be at the beach house. And a lot of Americans, maybe they go to the pool, maybe they catch a ball game. But August has not been lazy at all in the race to control Congress and to shape the future of the political parties in this country. More primaries this week in Florida, in Alaska, and in Wyoming, and a special election in California. And they all told us something about the Democrats and also about MAGA. Florida State Representative and Democratic Socialist Angie Nixon pulled off one of the biggest upsets of this year's primary season so far. Nixon beat former Army Intelligence Officer Alexander Vindman by more than 12 points in the Democratic Senate primary in Florida. And if you remember that name, Vindman was one of the highest profile candidates recruited by Democrats. He blew the whistle on Donald Trump and testified against him in the first impeachment trial back in the Trump first term or all around Ukraine. Vindman in this race outspent Nixon 16-1, and he still lost by a lot. On Truth Social, President Trump called that, quote, the most gratifying loss. Arthur Delaney, how did Nixon pull off this underdog victory? Where did it go wrong for Vindman, who was so heavily favored?
9: I believe she basically out-hustled him. I mean, he was heavily favored

0: the nostalgia for the resistance is gone.
1: Mm.
0: We're in a second Trump presidency. The resistance, the first Trump presidency, didn't really work because he's back. But I think more importantly, Angie Nixon, she's a state representative. She's thoroughly embedded in Florida politics. She had a strong ground game, and she just out-hustled him. Now, the DSA storyline here, even though she has identified as a socialist, she's not really DSA. DSA didn't endorse her, so it doesn't fit as neatly as it has in some past instances of a, you know, a leftist insurgent toppling an establishment favorite. This is a real Florida-specific scenario.
1: In other races in Florida, however, establishment incumbents did manage to hold on to their seats. Debbie Wasserman Schultz, who's a longtime incumbent and former member of the leadership in the House, hang on. Jared Moskowitz, another incumbent Democrat, hung on. So what's the message here? Is this DSA, Democratic Socialist Insurgency, pecks away at incumbents in the Democratic Party?
0: The DSA did endorse an opponent to Jared Moskowitz. And Jared Moskowitz told me this week that that's because of his opposition to Israel and even because of his Jewish faith. He felt targeted for that. And this was a surprising move by the DSA because it's Florida. It's been going red. It's tough for Democrats to win there. And where they've had success has been in Minnesota, New York, solidly blue states where they're turning a House district even bluer. Moskowitz is running in a reddish district, and he's got some bipartisan bona fides to bolster his case there. And the DSA candidate didn't come close to beating him.
1: Let's hear from Angie Nixon, who won that primary. In her victory speech, Nixon was already gearing up for the general election against Republican Senator Ashley Moody, appointed last year to take over Marco Rubio's seat when he became Secretary of State.
2: So Ashley Moody can call it whatever she wants. She can call us whatever she wants. But in November, she will call me Senator.
1: Okay, Wendy, maybe. But can a Democratic socialist win a general election in dark red Florida?
3: In a statewide race, it is going to be a challenge for her. She has all of the credentials that Arthur laid out. She's clearly an enthusiastic campaigner, and all of that is great. She has not belatedly, but after the election, won Bernie Sanders' endorsement. That will help her a bit. But here's the trouble. In Miami, the most liberal part of the state, you have Cuban immigrants. You have immigrants from Venezuela. You have immigrants from socialist countries in Latin America where things went horribly wrong. You have our boobies still as well, you know, the European Jews who came over who are still triggered by socialism. And so even though obviously the two policies couldn't be further apart, just that word is so emotional.
1: Toxic
3: to Miami voters, that's going to be difficult. And then the rest of the state, I mean, they've elected DeSantis. It's a Republican state. So it's going to be very hard for her. But in this year where Republican is becoming a bit toxic, it might work.
1: Well, let's talk about that too. A progressive candidate also won a House seat in California last night. This was a special election to replace Eric Swalwell, who dropped out of the governor's race and resigned from Congress after being accused of sexual assault. That was California. Meanwhile, we have to come back to Florida and a couple of other places too. Three candidates on the Republican side, endorsed by President Donald Trump, lost their primaries this week, two of them in Florida, one of them in Wyoming. That includes Florida Republican Congressman Corey Mills, who's under investigation by the House Ethics Committee for domestic abuse, sexual misconduct, campaign finance violations. He denies all those allegations. Steve Clemens, that makes, by my count, 10 Trump-endorsed candidates who've lost in their primaries so far this year. What does that mean for MAGA?
4: Well, that combines in 2022 the worst previous loss that Trump had, adding all these up. But what it does mean is that the MAGA brand is fading in some parts of the country, and that you're beginning to see some pluralism come back into the Republican Party and choices that they're making, and things like the Iran war, the cost of gas, what's going on at the kitchen table, the Epstein file scandals. These kinds of things are continuing to drive some ambivalence for a wing of Republicans that are out there. And so, Donald Trump has been rolled back. So some of the air is coming out of that tire.
1: We spent so much time covering gerrymandering all around the country. Ron DeSantis, Republican governor of Florida, helped to reshape the congressional

0: cap in Florida, all part of the gerrymandering war that Donald Trump sparked in Texas with Texas Republicans there. Florida joined in to engineer more seats for Republicans there. Arthur, did we learn anything from these primaries about the changing map in Florida, how it might affect the outcome in November? I mean,
1: I'm not certain that the primary teaches us about the gerrymandering outcome. I know that Moskowitz, for example, is running in a primary for a new district. He's leaving the one that he currently represents.
0: And so is Debbie Wasserman Schultz.
1: And she's, right, and he's taking on the challenge of running in a redder district and is potentially a strong candidate because he actually was in the DeSantis administration before he came to Congress.
2: And the Debbie Wasserman Schultz race is a bit interesting because her district was redrawn to, and I believe it diminished Black voting concentration in a neighboring district, but she absorbed a lot of African-American voters. And yet she still decided to pursue a seat, you know, possibly taking away a chance from a Black Democrat to take that one. But she won. And I read a very interesting quote from a Black voter in that district who said, Black voters are very pragmatic. We want to get behind someone who will win. We're not in this just, you know, for other reasons.
0: Wendy Benjaminson of Bloomberg. Arthur Delaney is here from HuffPost and Steve Clemens. We're getting lots of notes from listeners. Jana says this, guys, you're putting your thumb on the scale of politics by talking only about how socialist candidates can't win. Remember the Republican Tea Party? Everybody thought that they were jokes until they weren't. That's how we got Donald Trump.
1: The socialists have actually ousted more incumbents than the Tea Party did. This is on the Democratic side versus the Republican side back then.
0: Now, Rick in Omaha says this, Omaha, Nebraska, I wish somebody would mention that Nebraska might switch a Senate seat. The state might elect Dan Osborne as U.S. Senator, nonpartisan candidate in the running since the state's Democratic Party candidate dropped out. The party is having a vote on whether to fill the vacancy today. Osborne is an independent, and Senator Ricketts is very unpopular here as the farmers' costs have gone up because of tariffs and the war. Please mention it, Rick. Consider it mentioned, Wendy.
2: And he's absolutely right. And I think what the message is here is that Democratic socialists are doing great. The left wing of the party is doing very well. But I think you have to look at this as 50 state elections. We have to go state by state by state. In some places, they're doing very well. If Angie Nixon wins, that would be remarkable in a ruby red state with the kind of population that we described. But, you know, anything's possible because I think we are all bracing for a blue wave.
0: And in other places, independence is the watchword. Maybe in Nebraska, let's talk about Alaska, where Democrat Mary Peltola and Republican incumbent Dan Sullivan both advanced out of that state's nonpartisan primary. It's kind of a group primary. The top two go through to the general. Now, most of the votes have been counted. Peltola is ahead. She's keeping her distance, though, from the party establishment, Steve Clemens. Even released an ad saying that she'll, quote, here's a quote, I'll take on anyone, including Democrats. That's from the Democrat in Alaska. What do you make of her strategy of distancing herself from
3: Alaska's
0: her own party?
3: Alaska's a very different creature than a lot of the rest of the country. It's very rugged, very frontier. And we have to remind ourselves that Dan Sullivan beat Dan Sullivan in the primary in that. And
0: there were two candidates named Dan Sullivan.
3: Of this coming, of course, Nancy's been in Congress before there, or Mary Peltola has been in Congress before. But I think something going on in Alaska is very important, and we've been kind of flirting with it in our discussion here. There is no consensus in either of the parties about what the parties are mostly about. You have a kind of struggle over identity with the Republican Party and what it stands for, whether it's MAGA, whether it's something else. And I think as you see the rise of the Democratic Socialists, that's part of it too. And so in an area where those sorts of orthodoxies are being thrown against the wall and challenged, that is what Peltola is trying to do.
0: That's Steve Clemens of the National Interest around the table with us on this August morning. Wendy Benjaminson is here from Bloomberg and Arthur Delaney from HuffPost. Well, speaking of elections and independence, if you like, news out of the Justice Department this week. Last Sunday, Trump's former personal defense attorney, now the U.S. Attorney General, Todd Blanche, sat down with Kristen Welker of NBC on Meet the Press. She asked him what seemed like a standard question. Would he pledge to act independently of the White House? And here's what he said.
4: There's a big difference between saying we will always do our job and investigate any case and act independently of the White House No, I'm not going to pledge that. And no attorney general should ever pledge that.
0: Steve Clemens, that no from Blanche has driven a lot of headlines and really was remarkable. Why is Todd Blanche saying that? What does it mean that he won't say that the DOJ will be independent from this president?
3: Because it would be a violation of his loyalty to the president who appointed him. And the president is very, very high on that loyalty. When we saw that he would interview other people, FBI directors and others, requiring this. But Todd Blanche is wrong. Todd Blanche knows that historically, attorney generals have always pledged to be independent, that the rule of law is above everyone, that the president is included in that equation. And right now we're seeing the flipping of that equation. In part, it's not just him. It's the Supreme Court and others that have found it's going back generations of a part of the legal establishment, Antonin Scalia, who believed in the unitary executive, so that there is no branch, no department, no agency that is truly independent of the chief executive. And so he's living that new interpretation of that equation.
1: Right. There's a fancy intellectual veneer to it where this is the president controlling the government. He was elected, but also this guy is Trump's lawyer and quite obviously his henchman.
0: All right. Well, during that interview, Todd Blanche also signaled that the DOJ is going to ask the Supreme Court to reconsider dozens of cases where lower court judges have ruled that states do not have to hand over their voter rolls to the federal government ahead of midterm elections. Todd Blanche says it's a question of election integrity. Wendy Benjaminson, states have always run their own elections. What's at stake here?
2: That very principle is what is at stake here. And in fact, the idea of free and fair elections, if I don't make this too big a point. I mean, the DOJ is saying that they believe, and yet they have provided not a shred of evidence, that non-citizens are voting and that there's voter fraud. And of course, this goes back to 2020 when Trump lost to Biden. And so he is suing states demanding that they turn over their voter rolls. And I should add that those are not just the usual suspects, California, New York. These are red states like Idaho, Nevada, Utah, Georgia, and Vermont.
0: Let me mention Nevada since you did. The Trump administration says non-citizens are registering and voting all over America. Here are some facts. This came out just on Thursday. Nevada is one of the states that has been fighting the Trump administration on this request, this demand to hand over voter rolls. Department of Homeland Security accused Nevada of having nearly 16,000 non-citizens registered to vote in the state. Now, after a review, the DHS says it's identified 185.
2: Right.
0: Potential non-citizen voters in the state so far, according to reporting for the New York Times. That even that list doesn't include names, and it's nearly impossible to verify.
2: Exactly. And the fear of these states' attorneys general, who are in charge of, making sure everything works there. What their ultimate fear is that in November 28, let's say, Trump, the Republicans lose. And the fear is that the feds will then seize voter rolls and count them themselves. This is an extreme possibility, but that is the ultimate fear of this. If the federal government can control states, state-run elections, then they can take them and recount them. And, the question is, do you trust the Trump administration to reveal the correct number, the correct results of the vote? And I think that's a question for the American people.
0: And Arthur, in Congress, there's also a concern about Mike Johnson, who has helped traffic in the idea that illegal people are voting all over America. He started it more than a year ago with this rhetoric. It's baseless. But Mike Johnson ultimately will have a huge say in which elected members get seated to Congress in the new Congress. And that's a concern to many election watchers.
1: Yeah, and this is the SAVE Act was the major focus of this. And, that's gone and they can't talk about it now that Congress is out. And so we're shifting to what Trump can do unilaterally. And then I actually had not heard him talk about possibly not seating people. And it's the kind of thing I don't think he'd suggest himself. But if the Justice Department wants him, if Trump wants him to, he does what Trump says.
0: Mike Johnson, as far as I know, has not suggested he wouldn't seat members. Many election experts are concerned about the possibility that he might not because of his many statements that voting by undocumented people is rampant, and it is not.
1: I asked him if undocumented was going to steal the election. He said, that won't happen. We'll believe the results of this election.
0: Oh, he did?
1: Well, with some qualifications, though. So he's on record there, though.
0: That's Arthur Delaney. Wendy Benjaminson is here, and Steve Clemens. Stick with us. I'm Todd Zwillick. It's the Roundup on 1A.

0: On the next Fresh Air, we remember the longtime rock critic Dave Marsh, who was an early champion and biographer of Bruce Springsteen. He wrote for the rock magazine Cream and later Rolling Stone. He died last week. Also, Peter Heller, his novel The Dog Stars, has been adapted into a new film. Join us
1: 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Hi, it's Josie Huang, host of Weekend Edition on LAist. 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
4: Welcome back. It's the Friday News Roundup. I'm Todd Zwillick. Now, each week here on 1A, we love to challenge you with our news quiz. Last week, we asked you about the blockbuster, The Odyssey, Christopher Nolan's interpretation of Homer's epic. It revolves around something called Zeus's law, sacred law of hospitality. We asked you, what is the actual ancient Greek name for this moral obligation, which Nolan does not use in the movie? And the answer was Xenia. Xenia is Zeus's law. And our winner is Ksenia Gernstein from Wichita, Kansas. Congrats, Ksenia. Your 1A swag is on the way. Right there at the bottom of a pizza box from the world's first Pizza Hut, right there in Wichita. Now on to this week's question, back to the world of baseball before summer's out. Over the weekend, former major league pitcher Tommy John died, age 83. He was a renowned pitcher whose name has become synonymous with an innovative surgery in 1974, first performed on his pitching arm, on his elbow, at a time when pitchers' arm injuries often spelled the end of their career. They don't anymore. Tommy John's surgery for a torn ligament not only gave him more time as a pitcher, it's also helped hundreds, thousands of pitchers across baseball, some of them probably too young to have that surgery. Tommy John's surgery is everywhere all over baseball now. So our question for you this week, hardcore baseball fans, this one is for you, who really read the news closely this week. How many seasons did Tommy John pitch after the surgery that became known for him? The surgery that should have ended his career and didn't. How many seasons did he pitch after what became known as Tommy John surgery? You can send us your answers via our app, 1A Vox Pop, accepting answers through Sunday evening. No help from Google, no AI. Use that human brain that you've got in your head, and we'll give you the answer next week. Let's get back to the roundup now. Arthur Delaney from HuffPost is here. Steve Clemens for the National Interest, and Wendy Benjaminson from Bloomberg News. All right, gang, let's talk about a White House story now that spilled out of Donald Trump's orbit and all over the media and politics this week. It's the curious case of Natalie Harp. She's 35. She's a former anchor on pro-Trump One America News. She's by the president's side pretty much all the time. And increasingly, she's showing up in reporting now, like the stories that placed her in that catering truck with the president when he switched planes for security reasons last month in Turkey. Mostly it was internet fodder for political junkies until Georgia Democratic Senator John Ossoff kind of put Harp on blast and her relationship with President Trump.
5: He doesn't want to do the job. He wants to build his ballroom and travel with Natalie on their apparently defenseless flying palace gifted by the Emir of Qatar.
4: Now, Arthur Delaney, in some ways, this feels like a trivial story. On the other hand, it's proven to be really revealing about what's driving a lot of politics right now. Why does this story matter and what John Ossoff did?
6: Well, I think because it superficially sounds like a dig on the president for having a, you know, potentially an inappropriate relationship with an aide, and there's no evidence for that exactly, but it's a serious story because it's turned out she hasn't got a security clearance. And I think the most important thing people should know is that all the weird letters she sent the president where she is devoted to him, the concerns about this relationship have been coming from inside the White House all along. It started in 2024 when Maggie Haberman had a story in the New York Times breaking the news about the letters she sent them. The sources for these were people who are concerned, people who work for Trump, who don't like the access she's got. And, you know, maybe that's just them jockeying for position, but it doesn't seem like it. It seems a little more serious.
7: Yeah, I was going to just say backstabbing staffers in the White House is nothing new of any administration. It's a very competitive and hardworking environment, and, you know, that's a snake pit. But yes, I do think that what happened here is John Ossoff very deliberately, that was not off the cuff, he very deliberately poked the bear, and the reaction he got from the White House and the reporter who dared to ask him about it, she was with
4: CNN,
7: thank you, asked a perfectly legitimate question about the comment, and he blew up. And then all the Twitter accounts, X accounts of the White House blew up with these intensely personal attacks against both of them in this very protective way against this young woman whose job it is apparently to craft some of that AI slop that you see him tweet out, and her job is to print out his clip file for him because of his generation. He likes it printed out. And, you know, that it's a pretty low-level administrative job. I'm not sure it even requires a security clearance, but she does have extraordinary access to the president, and she— and she's written him these notes that
6: and everyone in the White House has a security clearance, I thought.
7: That could be.
6: And it's like a routine thing. It's not the top level.
4: One of the effects of this story is that it has driven a whole week of coverage and driven some, not salacious reporting, but real reporting. Arthur mentioned it, that she operated for more than a year at the president's side without a security clearance. But Steve Clemens also, that she had become an important switchboard for contacts with foreign leaders, texts, conversations with foreign leaders and foreign operators without a security clearance, circumventing a lot of the normal information flow into and outside of the Oval Office. That's real substantive reporting that came from this, you know, poking the bear innuendo kind of campaign prodding that Ossoff was doing. Ossoff seems to understand something about the media environment.
8: Ossoff took a page out of Donald Trump's book. It's sort of what Gavin Newsom was doing with Trump for a while, mm-hmm. kind of using some of the tactics there. But I think what you're saying is very important. I've known a lot of the body people, body men and body women for, you know, previous presidents, also President Trump. She, in my view, is doing nothing that different. Maybe some of the communications may be different, but she may be very innocent in this entire imbroglio. But she is trusted by him. She's on the inside. And guess what? Ambassadors, foreign ministers, people around the country are always trying to text and get in to somebody right in that inner circle. And so she's one of these people. I think one of the legitimate issues is she doesn't have a security clearance, so she's a pathway in, but so are others that are inside that. And I think that we should be careful in you know, castigating Natalie Harp at all, in, you know, for the role that she has with the president, which she wants
7: to do. Yeah, this isn't about
8: her. But I think
7: her.
8: On top of that, John Ossoff has done exactly what Donald Trump has done to many others and gotten under his skin.
4: Now, meanwhile, that story will probably be here next week, given the amount of attention it garners, which media outlets love. The future of social media and how or if it ever gets regulated in this country is really on trial right now. Social media giant Meta They're in court. Several states have sued the company over accusations that it's designed to its social media platforms to hook young users and harvest their data. There are thousands of similar cases at play all over America. On Thursday, a teen in New Jersey dropped her suit against Meta and Google and Snap, who make Snapchat, alleging that their social media platforms are designed to be addictive. The potential financial penalty that Meta could face in this suit from attorneys general, if things don't go their way, $1.4 trillion. That's what's potentially at stake. But Steve, this trial is underway now. What do we know so far?
8: Well, what we know is that there's a whistleblower who has come forward, Arturo Bejar, who's testified that the move and break things fast kind of modus operandi of Meta that Mark Zuckerberg put forth really never built in or baked in, you know, child safety concerns and parts of this in terms of developing addictive personalities to reels and to endless scrolling, et cetera, are part of this. So we know that this proceeded. We've got this. And I, you know, as you kind of laid out, the stakes are very, very high for Meta. That said, because I think it's important to be fair to Meta, since this has happened, because this has been some years ago that this has been done, Meta and many others have kind of seen the writing on the wall. And there's been all sorts of developments in age gating and the technology approaches to basically responding to this. So you may have penalties for past behavior that technological advances that Meta and other people have brought in may in fact obviate some of this, but we just don't know.
4: On the other hand, Wendy, experts have described these cases potentially as similar in scope to the big tobacco cases of the 1990s that led to massive settlements and reforms to cigarette marketing with kids, huge billions of dollars to states all across the country, anti-tobacco funds and all the rest of it. What precedent could this set for Meta and others like it for holding tech platforms accountable, potentially?
7: Well, as you brought up, those tobacco cases in the 90s were tremendous in ending the advertising, like the cute camel that advertised for camel cigarettes and attracted kids to it. And I think what the precedent, that is exactly the precedent. What could happen is that states or the federal government begin to regulate the use of social media by children. I mean, one of the documents, I just have to bring this up, one of the documents that's in the trial is a report from Meta, an internal report from Meta called Long-Term Retention, The Young Ones Are the Best Ones, which is really creepy. And but, you know, countries in Europe are trying to establish an age limit before you can get on social media. It could end infinite
8: total
7: scrolling.
8: Bans. Or, there are bans.
7: Absolutely. Or referral, the algorithm referrals, recommendations. Those sort of things could all be tightly regulated if this goes through.
6: And if you happen to be a user of social media, you can see that this stuff actually is really creepy. If you just keep scrolling, anything that catches your eye, like, oh, he looked at that, they'll show you more. And it gets weirder and weirder.
7: Absolutely.
6: And there are proposals to ban this kind of stuff for children in the United States Congress that have even passed the Senate or the House. And it's always on the verge of becoming law, but being held up. So at some point, it's going to break through. We're going to have some sort of national level reform while these state and these lawsuit settlements are going on.
4: Now, while we are in federal court, let's talk about another location of the media, ABC, and its parent, the Disney Company. They're suing the Federal Communications Commission now, saying that that agency violated their First Amendment rights. The network claims that the FCC and its commissioner, Brendan Carr, are using control over broadcast licenses to pressure ABC over its content. Steve, what do we know? How could this fight between Disney and Trump play out? The Trump administration, I should say.
8: Well, let's be honest here. I think Brendan Carr and the FCC have a similar view of their agency that maybe Attorney General Todd Blanche has of the Department of Justice.
6: The unitary executive,
8: exactly. That there is that the president controls this and et cetera. And so, I mean, the notion is that there still exists out there, you know, some faded version of fair use and that fairness in this. And they see Brendan Carr has sort of looked at Jimmy Kimmel, some of the other shows out there,
4: The View.
8: as assaults, political assaults on the president that are unbalanced. So they've demanded that eight stations reapply early for licenses, which creates this filter and screen that some argue is for political correctness, et cetera. And ABC is, you know, fighting back. It reminds me a lot of what was going on with universities. So universities being challenged by the Department of Justice over anti-Semitism. anti-Semitism or various other programs, that, and now fighting back. And ABC is one of the first major institutions to make a, you know, freedom of press, freedom of speech pushback on this in the coming forwards.
6: They were also one of the first to settle. Remember that
8: were,
6: lawsuit
8: yeah.
6: over George Stephanopoulos.
8: I mean, everybody was settling. I mean, CBS, yeah. ABC.
4: So $16 or $17 million, and Donald Trump, believe me, has not forgotten it from his first lawsuit against ABC. All right, we're getting close to the end of the roundup for this week, but before we get there, I want to make sure we cover some very important environmental news from around the country, because on Tuesday, the Trump administration barreled ahead with plans to open nearly 45 million acres of the country's national forest to logging and to road construction. And this move would undo protections that have really been in place for over two decades. Arthur Delaney, how significant is this change that the Trump administration is pushing in American national forests?
6: I think environmentalists consider it a major significance. I mean, it's of a piece with their push to try to get oil companies to drill. It happens as there's very controversial bulldozing on Texas National Parkland in order to make way for the law. It just speaks to their general approach to allowing corporations to do what they want to do. It's sort of a standard Republican deregulation with Trump flair.
4: Now, meanwhile, water levels. Here's another important piece of environmental news from out west. Water levels in Lake Powell on the Colorado River, record lows this week, threatening water and power supplies for millions of people in that region. Lake Powell is the second largest reservoir in the country, and it's not the only one in crisis. Water levels on Lake Mead, America's largest reservoir, also fell to historic lows last week. Neither lake has been this low since the 1950s. And in Texas, border security construction in another piece of national land, Big Bend National Park, border security wall and other infrastructure, it's been paused now, at least now, according to Customs and Border Patrol Protection Commissioner Rodney Scott.
9: So landed in Texas, headed to Big Bend National Park last night. I put a pause on all activity in that park as far as construction goes until I can get down there and do a personal evaluation, talk to some stakeholders, talk to local law enforcement in that area.
4: Big Bend National Park. Wendy Benjaminson, this is another big initiative of the Trump administration. It's been unpopular even with some Republicans.
7: Absolutely.
4: What's going on?
7: Well, when you have Chip Roy, who's a Texas congressman, yelling at the president, it's, you know, that he may have misstepped. Big Bend National Park looks like the moon. It is one of the most spectacular places on earth. But you don't immigrate through there. First of all, the Rio Grande is 10 feet below the surface, basically, and there is a steep gorge that gets that up the hill. So you have to be an expert rappeller to even get into Big Bend National Park. Then there's no water. There is no shade. There are predators. I mean, it is not the place you choose to go through. There is, the nature around it has given the border right there all the protection it needs.
4: Texans were upset, Stevie.
8: Well,
4: John Cornyn.
8: Greg Abbott, the governor, is upset. And so when the Texas governor is upset on the wrong side and he's allied with the Democrats
7: and
8: that Cornyn are blowing
7: and
8: the whistle.
7: And Cornyn and Tallarico are on this.
8: Everybody is angry, and there was never supposed to be a wall there. And they decided, oh, we got to have a wall there.
4: Right through the national park. Well, we're going to leave it there for the week. And I want to thank our guests, Arthur Delaney, senior reporter for HuffPost, Wendy Benjaminson for Bloomberg News, and Steve Clemens, who joined us in person during his August break. What dedication to the roundup. Steve, we thank you and we love you. Have a great weekend, everybody. Mike Kidd is our sound designer and engineer. Thomas Liu and Matthew Simonson produce our podcast. Chris Castano is our digital editor, and Alexandra Boti is our heroic senior supervising producer. This program comes to you from WAMU, part of American University in Washington. It's distributed by NPR. I'm Todd Zwillick. Have a great weekend. This is 1A.

0: and I wrote about the story. But, you know, it was challenging enough just trying to get through there. No, only two expeditions in history had ever done it.
1: So what does it mean to be on the ground team?
0: It means that you're with five Nepali Sherpas, like Everest Sherpas, who are there for mountaineering and stuff, and 60 porters, and then this international team of, like, mountaineers, and you are trying to keep pace with the kayakers, you know, along the side of this precipitous gorge. And so, yeah, it's a lot of walking, a lot of scrambling, and some praying.
1: Okay. Your character in The Dog Stars, Higg, is a pilot, and his Cessna aircraft is an important part of the story. And there's some really evocative scenes where he writes about flying. You're a pilot yourself, right?
0: Yeah, I came to it in a funny way. I was doing a kayak trip in northern Montana. We had to fly into the river to do it. This is a few years ago. And I found that my favorite part of the whole trip was the flight in. You know, it was just so cool to be flying through these mountains close enough with a wingtip sort of close enough to the mountain slope that you could see, you know, the tracks of elk, you know, going up along a ridge. And the landing in this little grass strip surrounded by mountains was I just thought it was cool. So I got an assignment from Men's Journal. It was sort of like how to be a bush pilot in 3 weeks kind of thing. And I, you know, they gave me the assignment. I went up there to Kalispell, Montana, and I got my license in 20 days with these incredible backcountry pilots.
1: The assignment was to learn to fly and write a story.
0: Yeah, it was like, could you like in 3 weeks, like, learn to fly, get your license, and then land on a backcountry strip. And so the guy I learned from, Dave Horner, is one of the truly great backcountry pilots in the world. He has 30,000 hours flying in the mountains of Glacier National Park and around there, tracking wolves and grizzly bears, radio collar tracking. So he's always flying low and slow with the mountain peaks all around him and above him. It's very dangerous flying, and he's still alive after 30,000 hours. So he's extraordinary. It was sort of like learning to play tennis from, you know, Roger Federer. It should never happen. And he was so fun to learn from because he had been a logger. And, I was not a natural at all. I mean, I think it was like day three. We were landing at like Polson on the southern end of Flathead Lake. And we came in, he goes, "You drive a truck?" I'm like, yes, sir. He's like, "You drive a motorcycle?" I'm like, yeah. He goes, "This isn't either one. It's a bird, damn it. You know, little adjustments. And then when we landed, he turned to me and goes, "That was atrocious." He said, "You landed, that looked like a sick goose." And, for a logger to pull out the word atrocious, I mean, it was a special circumstances. I felt very honored. Anyway, I fell in love with flying. And And Dave actually emailed me, you know, a couple of years ago, a little bit after the assignment, said, "Hey, a buddy of mine who used this plane to track wolves, this 56 Cessna, it's a beautiful plane. He's selling it cheap. You should buy it." And I did.
1: Peter Heller, it's been great. Thanks so much for speaking with us.
0: Thanks for having me. It's fun.
1: Writer Peter Heller recorded in 2012. His first novel, The Dog Stars, has been adapted into a film by director Ridley Scott. It opens in theaters next week. Heller's latest novel is The Orchard. After a break, we remember rock critic Dave Marsh, who died a week ago. And Justin Chang reviews the new film Dreams and Nightmares. I'm Dave Davies, and this is Fresh Air.

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4: This is Fresh Air. I'm Dave Davies. We're going to remember the influential rock critic Dave Marsh, who died a week ago. He was 76. He could be a tough critic who didn't mince words, but he was also known for his enthusiasm and for giving voice to the emotional connection many fans had to music. Marsh dropped out of Wayne State University in Detroit to help launch the rock magazine Cream before winding up at Rolling Stone. He became an early champion of Bruce Springsteen and wrote the Rolling Stone's first cover story about him in 1978. Marsh went on to write three biographies of Springsteen and became a close friend. The first book, Born to Run, was published in 1979 and became a bestseller. Upon learning of Marsh's death, Springsteen wrote on social media, "He was soulful, intelligent, heartfelt, opinionated, bruising, and often fantastically argumentative. He deeply believed in what I was trying to accomplish, and his lifetime of support meant the world to me." Marsh also wrote books about The Who, Elvis, Michael Jackson, and Sly and the Family Stone. In his book, The Heart of Rock and Soul, he rated what he considered the 1001 greatest singles ever made. His number one choice? Marvin Gaye's I Heard It Through the Grapevine. Marsh also wrote a book about the Kingsmen's 1963 hit Louie Louie. He won a Grammy in 1993 for Best Album Notes for his work on Aretha Franklin's Queen of Soul, the Atlantic Recordings. And as a member of the Rock and Roll Hall of Fame nominating committee, Marsh blocked the band Kiss from entering the hall, though they eventually were inducted. In his monthly newsletter, Rock and Roll Confidential, later titled Rock and Rap Confidential, Marsh examined the political, social, and economic implications of popular music. He helped create the E Street Radio channel on Sirius XM and was host of Kick Out the Jams for Sirius XM for 19 years. We're going to listen to Terry's 1987 interview with Dave Marsh just after he published Glory Days, the second volume of his biography of Bruce Springsteen.
5: Dave Marsh, welcome to Fresh Air.
6: Nice to be here.
5: You seem to see Springsteen not only as a great performer, but as almost a savior of rock music. What do you think rock music needs to be saved from?
6: Well, you know, one of the things I try to do in this new book is Glory Days is back off a little bit from the idea of the messianic part of savior, and just to get into the idea that what we're all trying to do is bail ourselves out of the deepest crises of our lives. Rock and roll gets trapped in a bunch of trash, in being a vehicle just for selling beer or something. What I think Bruce tried to do was save himself from that anguish of having his best ideas and thoughts converted into songs that were then converted into beer commercials. And what I think rock and roll needs is more of that kind of conversion. And for myself, I guess the fear has always been, what would you do without it, and what are you going to do with it?
5: It's
6: a double-edged sword. Because to me, it was like my culture.
5: Well, let me quote something that you. I'm going to quote something that you say in your first book. You wrote, "Rock saved my life. It also broke my heart."
6: Well, it seemed like a pure thing to me, and I guess I was naive, but it did seem like a pure thing to me. It seemed like there were these singers, They got in the studio, they sang these songs, and they spoke from the bottom of their heart. And I'm thinking about songs like, I guess the great example for right now, because it was a hit again last year, is that Benny King song, Stand By Me.
5: Yeah.
6: You know, when the night is dark, and you know, and just that whole idea of like when you're most alone, something that will come and stand by your side and not let you down. For Bruce, it was a song like Roy Orbison's Only the Lonely Know the Way I Feel Tonight. And I think Bruce Springsteen is a person who writes those songs. But at a certain point, rock and roll did break my heart because it became clear that it was a business. And it was a business in the most kind of cynical way. Now, like I said, that's my fault as much as it's fault. And I guess the best way to protect yourself and save yourself from that is to grow up and adopt a more mature attitude about it. But until Born in the USA, I really don't think that any pop star had done a very complete job of that. John Lennon tried and came close. Elvis failed miserably, and Elvis was everybody's icon. You know, Mick Jagger just got old and cynical. Bob Dylan kind of walked a neat path and then got lost on it. Bruce Springsteen made it to the highest heights that I think any serious rock performer has made, and at the very moment of his greatest success, reached down and touched a community that he was supposed to be completely isolated from. And one of the great things when we were doing the last interview we did for the book was in January. One of the great things was he explained all this to me, not in terms of what he was able to do for other people, but what that connection had done to rescue him from the fate of isolation that somebody like Elvis had to experience.
5: Yeah, he's very aware of the traps that megastars fall into, and you make a lot of comparisons between him and Elvis, and fame more or less killed Elvis Presley.
6: I think it did, you know, not only because, I mean, there are people who make an argument that may have some legitimacy that Elvis's over-medication was a result of him being quite sick, but if that was the case, then somebody wasn't communicating very well with somebody else about what his physical condition was. So one way or the other, the isolation, the being placed on a pedestal, is what made him no longer alive at 43. And that's, I don't know if people out who aren't big rock and roll fans really would understand what a tragedy that is, what it means for a sharecropper's son from Tupelo, Mississippi, to have reached into so many lives. And maybe somebody who's not a rock fan doesn't believe. Well, I know that from the cut of my hair to the mere fact that I can stand in front of a microphone and speak, I owe Elvis Presley. I owed him. And I know that Bruce Springsteen feels that. And I know that there are enormous numbers of people who feel that. And that somehow behind all that, there was a bigger idea blossoming than just the pink Cadillac that he sang about.
5: Even though Springsteen has been aware of the price of fame, didn't hype and publicity almost kill his career in the beginning?
6: Twice.
5: I remember, yeah, 1975, there were the simultaneous covers of Time and Newsweek.
6: In 1972, when he made his first record, and he'd been discovered by John Hammond, who discovered everybody from Bessie Smith to Aretha Franklin, Bob Dylan, Billie Holiday, Benny Goodman, and John Hammond had discovered Bob Dylan. And so they promoted Springsteen as the new Dylan. Now, there have been 50 people, I bet you, hyped as the new Dylan since the old Dylan became successful. I should say the real Dylan became successful. Bruce Springsteen's the only person whose career survived it. And then in 1975, he made the album Born to Run, and that is a classic rock and roll riff. It's a classic rock and roll song, from the lyric, the music, the whole business. On the other hand, it doesn't necessarily mean that it was going to be a mega-selling record. It was not trendy in any way. And when that hype didn't work, a lot of people figured he was finished again. And one of the things that my first book, Born to Run, was about was how does someone solve this problem and why didn't he fade away and disappear? Which an answer that's steeped more in the qualitative than the quantitative. In fact, his next album sold measurably less than Born to Run had, Darkness on the Edge of Town. And the album after that, it's called The River, sold only a little more than Born to Run. But what was really going on then was that Bruce had forced the marketing mechanisms of his record company to pull back. And because he was afraid of another bout of this overexposure, which probably would have killed him. And it wound up with him being the most idolized rock star, with a big concert audience and not so much awareness outside of the narrow world of the rock concert cult.
4: Dave Marsh spoke to Terry Gross in 1987. We'll hear a portion of his 1993 interview after a break. This is Fresh Air.
7: A.A. Milne's words can be sticky.
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4: This is Fresh Air. We're listening to portions of our interviews with rock critic Dave Marsh. He died a week ago at the age of 76. In 1993, Marsh wrote a book about the song he said tells the story of rock and roll. That song is Louie Louie.

0: just a couple mammals making gravy.
1: That's about all the time we have for today's show. BJ Lederman composed our theme music, and we had compositional assists from Cab Calloway, Calvin Russell, Lil' Kim, and Randy Newman. And as you can tell, we love hearing from you. So if you have something to say, say it to our voicemail. 877-4-SCI-FRY is our number. Thank you for listening. I'm Flora Lichtman.
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12: From the Moan Broadcast Center, this is Film Week. Welcome, I'm Larry Mantle with critics Tim Cogshell and Peter Rayner. It's back to school week and our critics will share their favorite movies set in schools. We're listening to Jack Black and music from School of Rock. This week's new movies include the sixth film in the Insidious franchise, Out of the Further, a lower-profile Twilight Zone-like horror film, It Ends. Intrigued both Peter and Tim, we'll find out why. And the documentary The Last Picture Shows takes us to several of America's small-town movie theaters that are still hanging in there despite intense challenges. It's Film Week, right after NPR Hourly News on LAist 89.3 and the LAist app.
13: Live from NPR News, I'm Dale Willman. President Trump spoke at a rally in South Carolina Friday in support of Senator Darlene Graham. That's his pick in the special U.S. Senate Republican primary election to replace Graham's late brother, Lindsey, on the ballot. Gavin Jackson with South Carolina Public Radio reports from Myrtle Beach.
14: In a debate this week, Senator Darlene Graham hesitated in answering a question about China and Taiwan and said she isn't a national security expert. Trump was friends with Lindsey Graham, who was a national security specialist. The president has endorsed his sister and says she is more focused on affordability issues.
15: She's about what we have, how much a loaf of bread is going to cost, how much beef is going to cost. Beef is coming down rapidly, by the way. But she was very much about affordability, I think more so than Lindsey.
14: The economy is top of mind for voters in coastal Horry County, a key Republican area. Graham faces Congressman Ralph Norman in a runoff Tuesday. For NPR News, I'm Gavin Jackson in Myrtle Beach.
16: President Trump says the government will temporarily allow more beef imports into the U.S. without triggering higher tariffs. He said Friday that the imported beef will be sold at 25% below current market rates to help American consumers. Rural state Republicans are attacking the plan, saying it will hurt American ranchers. Several foodborne illnesses have cropped up this summer across the U.S., including the recent cyclospora outbreak. As NPR has reported, the Trump administration has cut federal grants used to handle food safety and outbreak programs. So food microbiology expert Don Schaffner of Rutgers says consumers may want to use now available tools to help keep themselves informed.
17: There are apps that you can get and services that you can subscribe to, and you will hear about every single recall for every single thing. I subscribed to one of those for about a half a day, and then I decided I couldn't manage that. It's important to realize that we have several classifications of recalls, class one, class two, and class three. It's really the class ones that people need to be aware of. Those are the ones that are triggered in response to a foodborne disease outbreak.
16: One of Mexico's most powerful governors has returned to his post in Sinaloa. This comes months after the Department of Justice unsealed an indictment against him. NPR's Eda Peralta has our reports.
18: The U.S. alleged that a faction of the Sinaloa cartel helped Sinaloa Governor Rubén Rocha Moya get elected, and in return, he promised to protect them. Rocha Moya took leave as the Mexican government began its own investigation. Now, Rocha Moya is back at the governor's palace, citing Mexican authorities saying they did not have concrete evidence to arrest him. Even before the U.S. charged him, the people in his own state have taken to the streets in protest, calling him a narco governor. But Rocha Moya is a key ally of Mexico's president and her ruling party. What is unclear is whether he is returning to his post with the blessing of the Mexican president. Eda Peralta, NPR News, Mexico City.
16: And you're listening to NPR News. An opposition group says Myanmar's military conducted an airstrike on Friday that hit a Buddhist monastery in the central Sagaing region. 14 people were killed and 20 others were wounded. The attack came during a week-long meditation retreat. Human brain development remains one of the most complex mysteries in biology. A new study out this week in the journal Nature shows how tiny clumps of human cells could one day help solve that mystery. NPR's Rachel Carlson has our report.
19: Organoids are tiny clusters of human cells grown in labs. Scientists use them to study human brain development. But organoids usually last for months, maybe a year. That means they only show researchers very early stages of the human brain. But for this new study, scientists managed to make some organoids grow for 5 years. Dr. Goli Ming is a neuroscientist at the University of Pennsylvania. She wasn't involved in this study, but says it's the longest lifespan of organoids to date.
20: This is a technology breakthrough.
19: During this time, the organoids matured to show characteristics of a 4-year-old human brain. Ming says this means researchers could potentially use organoids in longer-term developmental studies. Rachel Carlson, NPR News.
16: A federal appeals court has temporarily halted a court order that would have granted thousands of college athletes an extra year of eligibility. The decision comes just 8 days before the college football season gets underway. The lawsuit was filed by players who graduated high school in 2022 and are not included in a new NCAA rule that gives most players 5 years of eligibility. I'm Dale Willman, NPR News.
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12: It's Film Week on LAist 89.3 and the LAist app. I'm Larry Mantle, joined by critics Peter Rayner of the Christian Science Monitor and Tim Cogshell of Alt Film Guide and Synagogues.com. Insidious, Out of the Further, is the sixth film in the Insidious franchise. The film stars Amelia Eve. It's directed by Jacob Chase, who co-wrote it with David Leslie Johnson McGoldrick. Tim.
22: Yeah.
12: What is number six like?
22: Who knew you'd need six? Exactly. The first five of these films are all very specifically connected to a central family, the Lambert family, Patrick Wilson, Ty Simpkins, that family, and all of the things that go on in that film. This film is sort of a soft reboot. There's going to be a whole lot of overlap here with those other films. So it's probably really good if you've seen those other five films to make total and complete sense of what's going
0: on.
22: That's
0: a lot of prep to go to number six.
22: It's a thing you do. If you are going to do that, though, I can tell you this now. Don't watch them in order. It's one of those situations where you want to watch the third one first.
0: Okay.
22: And then you look it up on the internet, but it's the way you want to watch
0: these. Okay, is that chronological order? Is there another logic behind it?
22: There's a whole logic behind it. It has to do with when things happen. If you want to put it all back in chronological order, start with three and then work your way. Yeah, I know entirely too
0: Peter
22: much.
0: Peter and I are going to do that, I guarantee.
1: I'm running right out.
22: About these movies. Here, we have a new family, Amelia Eve, who's Gemma, and she moves into this house, the insidious house, the house of horrors, where everything that can be bad happens, will happen. And she's able to do the thing that the characters can do in this movie. They can astral project into this place called the Further. The Further is kind of like the Upside Down in Stranger Things or wherever Freddy was in those nightmare movies, whatever it is. But it's a place where all the horrible stuff goes down. What she can do that is new is that she can bring things, entities, from the Further into the real world. That's the new hook here. So we're going to all of these characters that we've come to know in the Further, they're going to be walking around in the real world.
0: Is that something you would want to do?
22: No, these people are not good. You know, the wonderful actress Lynn Shay, who is in all of these movies, even though she got killed in the third one, she's still in them because, you know, nothing about that makes you get you out of the movie. She's in this movie. She's one of the sort of carryovers, and she's going to try to teach Gemma what she needs to do to sort of close off that bridge. You know, this is a fairly effective movie in that way. It has all of the sort of familiar characters that the folks who love these films, and there are lots of folks who love these films, will appreciate. A soft reboot is what we have here. I imagine they're going to try to get another 10 or 15 movies out of this.
0: Out of
22: this new cast. But you got to be into this, and you really do have to watch the other five films first.
0: Insidious, Out of the Further, horror film in wide release, rated PG-13. It Ends, a horror thriller starring Mitchell Cole and Akira Jackson. The movie's written and directed by Alex Ullum. Peter.
1: I like this film. I it's a micro-budget psychological horror film that I think Jean-Paul Sartre might have liked, or certainly Rod Serling. four college students out on a food run, they jump into a Jeep Cherokee and they end up on this endless road in a remote, woodsy, landscape at night. And, whenever they stop the car, all these zombies, or I don't know, I guess they're zombies.
22: Well, right? they're people.
1: They're
22: yeah. Not necessarily zombies.
1: Not Soylent Green people, people. Yeah. They come out of the way and they're screaming and shrieking, so they have to get back in the car, and they eventually figure out that if they get out of the car for 90 seconds or less, then the people don't emerge from the woods. So they have 90 seconds. You know, a couple of your objections are covered, like their phone batteries never run out, they never run out of gas, but they're constantly driving to Nowheresville, and eventually it becomes a movie about, you know, do you accept this? What is this? Is it fate? Is it what? I don't want to get too deep dish about it, but there's not a whole lot of overt horror in this film, which I appreciated, or violence. It's much more. It's not like Obsession, in that regard. But it's sort of part of that genre. But I liked it more than Obsession or Back Rooms. I think it's, you know, it doesn't really add up to a full plate by the end, but that's sort of the nature of the film itself, of the storyline, you know, that no matter how you end this, it's going to be on some level unsatisfying, but it's open-ended enough that I found it intriguing. It's a really good first feature, I believe, by Alex.
0: It sounds like a lot of reflecting as a
1: yeah, I mean, the four characters actually have personalities.
0: That's great. We're talking about It Ends, Tim.
22: Yeah, and they can act really very much like a Twilight Zone episode. The director of this debut film, Alex Ullum is his name. He's 28 years old. The four characters in the car, a young lady and these three guys, are about 22, just graduating from college. I think that I see clearly here the dread of millennials and perhaps Generation Z, if I got my numbers right. That chunk of people, there's a certain dread that's running through those generations right now about their lives and what they will be in the world. Work, Will they be able to buy a house? Will they ever have sex? Will they have families? All of these things are for real issues in some of these people. And I think that this movie is about that. I think that this movie is about being on that road that you did not pave, that you thought was going to take you to someplace, but it is clearly not going to take you there, and what the weight of all of that is, weighing on these. The one kid, he's the one that wants to figure it out. And he's the one who's constantly doing that thing that guys do. And, well, if we do this, we do that, every little change happens. And the other ones come to moments where they're like, no, this is it. And what we should probably do is accept this.
1: Wow. Yeah, there's some really chilling moments. Like they find an abandoned car at one point, and they look inside, and the speedometer has 99,999 miles on it. You know, I mean, so what's that all about?
0: Wow. Yeah. Amazing. It Ends is rated R. The horror thriller can be seen at two of the AMCs, the Burbank and the Grove Cinemas. Mutiny, an action thriller starring Jason Statham and Annabelle Wallace, is directed by Jean-Francois Richet. The film is written by J.P. Davis and Lindsay Michelle. Tim?
22: Yeah. Jason Statham producing here, his production company, making this absolutely pro forma action thriller Jason Statham film. I think it was fair to say that there's a kind of film that can be called a Jason Statham film. And I like them. Right? Yeah, I like Jason Statham films. Rotten Tomatoes don't. They hate this movie.
0: Really?
22: The critics anyway on Rotten Tomatoes. Regular
1: 40%.
22: People.
0: Oh, wow.
22: Regular people like it just fine. You know what I like about...
1: real people.
22: Real people.
0: Normal, well-adjusted.
22: Here's the thing about Jason Statham films. Jason plays good guys. Now, he doesn't just play the good guy in the film. Jason plays good people. The person that he plays in most of his movies are good people. That's different than just being the good guy in the movie.
0: How so?
22: Well, for one thing, Jason is sincere. Jason never lies in the movie. Jason isn't trying to get the girl in the movie. You have to have offended Jason, his family, or someone close to him in some very particular way to draw his ire. If you don't do it, he's just walking around mad. In this film, he's working for this family. He's their security chief. He's plainly created a very close relationship with his family, the way the sort of characters play out. Jason smiles more in the first 5 minutes of this film than I've ever seen him smile in 25 years of watching him in a movie.
1: That's three times.
22: Oh, yeah. That's how close he is to this family. Somebody's going to get killed, and that's a bad idea. You kill Jason's buddy. We're going to move on to this freighter, and most of the movie takes place on a freighter, a big old shipping freighter, which is a great setting to sort of move around where you can hide people and do things.
0: Yet contained.
22: Exactly. Because, you know, it's not, you know, you haven't got a whole lot of money to spend here. And Jason is going to kick, shoot, stab, or otherwise kill pretty much everybody on this freighter because, you know, they did a bad thing. And it's their fault every single time. Jason doesn't just walk around killing people. Look, yeah, pro forma, absolutely. But I just had a fantastic time in this movie.
0: Mutiny, Peter.
1: Yeah, sometimes you just crave junk food, you know. And I mean, this isn't up there with like Carry On, which is my favorite movie like this from a couple of years ago. But it's very entertaining. It's serviceably directed, given the fact that most of it takes place on a cargo ship. You know, it's very claustrophobic, a lot of it. They're, you know, in the innards of the ship and they're, you know, looking around corners. And I will say Jason does get some people killed. That he would rather not have been killed, but they're there to help him kill others.
22: So he asked the guy, okay, do you know how to handle this? The guy said yes. He should have said yes.
1: No, I mean, I think it's a, but here's a question. Would he be as big an action star if he had a full head of hair?
22: Not a chance.
1: No?
22: Okay. Not a chance.
0: We're talking about Mutiny, starring Jason Statham. Jean-Francois Richet is the director. It's rated R. The film is in wide release. Memory of Princess Mumbai is a film that combines sci-fi with other dramatic elements. It's written and directed by Damien Hauser. Tim?
22: Yeah. This is a fairy tale sort of presented as a narrative film about a young man making a documentary in 2093. That's what's going on here. This filmmaker, it's worth knowing, his name's Damien Hauser. He's a Swiss-Kenyan filmmaker. His mother's Swiss, his father's Kenyan. And he makes these films that blend together sort of European and African cultural dynamics from his very unique perspective. He also leans very, very, very heavily on technology and AI. He has been doing this for years in all of his films. This interesting fairy tale sets us in a land in 2093 that had a horrible civil war, and the junta that won civil war banned technology. And so they've gone back to sort of traditional ways of doing things. This young filmmaker goes to this land to make a documentary about the war and what it means to not be working with technology. Now, this is interesting to watch because as we watch this movie, we're seeing technology everywhere. With all this AI, because he's using AI to build the film that we're watching, that's really sort of taking on the notion of using technology to tell stories. He meets this young woman named Mumbai, Princess Mumbai, and he needs a host to go around and ask people questions. First of all, you're going to fall in love with her instantaneously. I know I did. Just look her up and you're going to be done. And she's dazzling in this film. She tells him, you know, you're doing this all wrong. You're trying to elicit specific things from these people. Don't do that. Let them tell you what their stories are. And that way you will get a truer story. It's a really thoughtful film. There was a French ethnographic filmmaker. Is it Jean Rauch?
1: Jean Rauch. Yeah.
22: He did this 50 years ago. With little cameras and technology, he would go into these African communities and he would give the people the cameras and he would ask them about their lives, but he would let them tell the story however they wanted to. A lot of times, they would just make little movies within his documentary. So you're watching this movie of these people making a little movie in his documentary and you learn much more about them than you ever would with him just asking questions. That's what's going on here. It's really striking.
0: And we've seen this with documentaries where people have been given cameras to document things where you couldn't have a film crew inside, for example, or you really want the film to be in the creative voice of the people whose lives you're documenting.
1: Yeah. There was one a month ago with South Central, you know.
22: That was fantastic.
1: Yeah.
22: The guy gave everybody those cameras and they went out and
1: It was amazing.
0: Yeah. Memory of Princess Mumbai. The film is unrated. It's written and directed by Damien Hauser. You can see it at Lemley's Glendale Theater. The Last Picture Shows is a documentary about movie theaters in the American West and footage from Peter Bogdanovich's classic, The Last Picture Show, is also part of this film, directed by Rustin Thompson. Peter.
1: Yeah, this is a really moving, elegiac documentary. It deals with a somewhat underreported story, which is about theatrical exhibition, the loss of the small town, mostly single screen movie theaters and the few remaining drive-ins, in this case in the western and midwestern states. And the director, Rustin Thompson, he traveled across 10 western states, 10,825 miles, 123 theaters. The people who still operate these theaters, many of them have been in business for generations, and they're doing it basically as a labor of love, which is what this film is too, I think. These people feel that their community needs it. You know, in some Western regions, there are no theaters within 5, 10, or even 50 miles. And one statistic, in 1929, there were 22,000 theaters in the United States. Now there are fewer than 3,000, only 300 drive-ins. And I love the names of some of these theaters, like the Ruby, the Lyric. There's one called the Eltron, which is the name Myrtle spelled backwards, the name of the daughter of the owner, Myrtle. You know, he intersperses movie clips of not just Last Picture Show, but, you know, Rio Bravo, Red River, a ton of movies. And also with stills and postcards and lobby cards of the theaters and the theaters that are still hanging on or defunct. And what I liked also about the movie, it makes me think about the formative theaters that I grew up in, you know, as a kid. You know, I think it's not often remarked how important the actual theater is to what we remember about movies, particularly as children.
0: It's so true. Tim, what did you think of The Last Picture Shows?
22: Oh, it was deeply moving. A lot of wonderful music in this, too, that sort of sets the mood of this. We see photographs of many of the 123 theaters, and then we stop at the ones we stop at, talk to the folks who are running them. One family has had a drive-in in the family for more than 60 years now. That drive-in has been in their family. Nobody's getting rich. The Last Picture Show, you know, sort of principled, and of course, The Last Picture Show, which came out in about 71, 1 was set in 1951. With that cinema and everybody who's yes. in that movie gave us everybody. I think Cloris Leachman might have won the Academy
1: Award.
22: She
1: did, yeah.
22: For that movie. And of course, that film is not only about that cinema, it's about that whole way of life, that community drifting away. In a certain way, this film is about that too. The buildings, these theaters, represent an entire way of life that is difficult to come by. And of course, they're the ones that are being renovated, that are being pulled back from the brink. That's interesting too. Another neat thing that does. It gets into the nitty-gritty of how theaters and exhibition works right now. So the lady tells us, look, I rent this movie. Shazam 2 is a big movie that was out during when he was making this movie. Whatever is Shazam 2. You see it on all the one. I got Shazam 2. It cost $300. I sold $150 worth of tickets. I got to eat that other $150, which is why I got to sell that popcorn for $10 a bag. Which is just a really sort of interesting way of bringing us into the economics of all of this. It was deeply moving and very thoughtful.
1: Yeah, one thing that they don't quite get into enough, I guess, is that a lot of theaters, even the big chains, they're more in the candy business than the movie business. Mm. You know, they make, particularly the first weeks or so, they make the majority of their money on the concessions because the deal that's cut with the studios, at least, is so draconian, you know, like a 90-10 split in favor of the studios.
22: Yeah, particularly a certain kind of movie, you know.
1: Yeah, I mean, for big movies, you know, you really have to keep it in. And this whole idea that, you know, word of mouth will create a hit. Well, movies don't stay in theaters long enough now to create word of mouth. That's another problem. Yeah.
0: Excellent point. Hearing about this documentary, which I've got to see, it reminds me, 40-some years ago, I went back with my first wife to North Dakota, where she was from, tiny little town, and their movie theater had closed, like in Last Picture Show, and we got access to it. And I'm walking around, the bare screen is still up there, and some of the seats are, you know, overturned. It's just no one has used it in years. And there was no movie theater for hundreds of miles. Everybody was relying on cable television at the time, and that was the entertainment, or going to the bar. There was no local movie theater, but you could sort of feel like if these walls could talk in this vacant place, so atmospheric. It's Film Week on LAist 89.3 and the LAist app. I'm Larry Mantle with critics Tim Cogshell and Peter Rayner. More reviews to come in just 1 minute.
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1: It's Film Week on LAist 89.3 and the LAist app. I'm Larry Mantle with critics Peter Rayner and Tim Cogshell. Next is the biopic Franz, the film directed by Agnieszka Holland. Tim.
2: Yeah. What Holland is doing here, broadly speaking, is making a film about Franz Kafka, using Kafka-esque dynamics and styles from his literary works. That's what she's doing here. So we follow and trace the life of Franz from his early childhood through his teen years through his death in about 1924 and 1925. We do the whole thing in this sort of kaleidoscopic style, bouncing around in time. And yes, it's very much like you're reading Metamorphosis or something like that. That's what she's doing. I don't know that it makes for good storytelling, but in the context of what you're doing, if you understand Kafka, it's an interesting way to make this movie.
1: What did you think, Peter?
3: Well, I think it's a very interesting filmic exercise as a mosaic. I don't know that it really captures Kafka as the tone of Kafka as a writer. For me, it's more of a an experiment. You know, she breaks the fourth wall a lot, mixes up time frames, you know, all of that stuff. There are a couple of funny moments in it. At one point, Franz's autocratic father smashes a cockroach during a meal. Reference to Metamorphosis.
1: Yeah, yes,
3: you know,
1: yeah.
3: And also the guy who. Edon Weiss, who plays Kafka, is an absolute dead ringer for Kafka.
2: Yeah. I mean, if you know that kind of thing.
3: Totally looks like Kafka. You know, so, I mean, it's a fascinating experiment. It just quickly reminds me of my favorite cartoon with, I have once got a coffee mug that had a drawing of a distraught Franz Kafka on it with the cartoon balloon saying, "How me-esque."
1: Franz, the biopic from director Agnieszka Holland. Merrick Epstein is the writer of the film. It's in German, Czech, Yiddish, English, and French with English subtitles. It's unrated. You can see it at the Landmark Theater in Pasadena. The Magic Faraway Tree is a family fantasy adventure starring Andrew Garfield and Claire Foy. Ben Gregor is the director and Simon Farnaby is the writer. Peter, please start us on The Magic Faraway Tree.
3: Yeah, it's a modernized adaptation of some children's books I haven't read from the 30s and 40s by Enid Blyton. Ben Gregor directed it. The script writer is Simon Farnaby, who did Paddington 2, which is one of my favorite movies. This is certainly not up to that film, but it has its family entertainment pleasures. Andrew Garfield and Claire Foy are Londoners who decide to pack it all up and go rustic in the wooded countryside with their kids, their three daughters, and they want to grow tomatoes and make a great spaghetti sauce. And then they discover a magic tree with the people with all sorts of eccentrics, with names like Mr. What's-His-Name and Moonface and Dame Wash-A-Lot. You know, there's something of a cautionary tale buried in here about getting away from electronic devices, etc. But it mostly sort of fits snugly into the Willy Wonka Narnia universe. Garfield and Foy are wonderful actors, but they're not given a whole lot to do in this movie, unfortunately. And the kids mostly seem kind of over-rehearsed. And the whimsy is stretched pretty thin, but it's a more than tolerable family film excursion, I think. And little kids will probably love it.
1: The Magic Faraway Tree, Tim.
2: Yeah, little kids, indeed. A little bit in here about be careful what you wish for. There's a little bit of a narrative about that, too. The two little kids are interesting. Then there's the 13-year-old daughter who thinks all of this is insane. And she's really the sharp edge of the movie, I thought. And then Jennifer Saunders walks through. And you know what?
1: From Ab Fab.
2: from Ab Fab. Anything with 10 minutes of Jennifer Saunders is going to be okay.
1: The Magic Faraway Tree is in wide release. It's rated PG. Novak Djokovic is a documentary subtitled The Wolf in Winter about, of course, the tennis great. The film is directed by Jason Hare. Tim?
2: Yeah, Yeah, I'm a tennis guy. Tennis is the only sport that I had a delusion that I might be able to go pro in when I was 14 or 15 years old. So this is the sort of thing that tennis people are going to want to engage in. The Wolf in Winter, that's subtitle, right? Okay, that's the problem with Novak Djokovic, right? The Wolf in Winter. That's the kind of thing, that's the sort of framing in which Novak Djokovic exists in the context of the tennis world. People look at Novak and they think, oh, he's a worthy adversary, but nobody likes him.

0: because he's a worthy adversary who is a wolf who's going to try to kill you on a tennis court, which of course he will. This follows him from when he's a little bitty kid. He came into contact with Monica Seles's coach. Monica Seles's coach said this kid can hit. His father and his mom put him on the right track. By the time he makes his way to pro, 1999, that Serbo-Croatian war is just coming to an end. So he lived a good chunk of his life underneath that. It is in my memory, not in this film, but it is in my memory that a part of the way that Novak Djokovic was received into the world of tennis had to do with the framing of those wars. There were a few wars, right? And people might forget, but relatively speaking, Serbia was sort of cast as the bad guy in the kind of Slobodan Milosevic and NATO bombed Serbia and all that. That was the framing of those wars. It was tough for Serbians. Who was it? Vlade Divac, who's a...
1: played for the Lakers.
0: Played for the Lakers. He had to deal with a little bit of that way back then. And so we have this young Novak Djokovic. He comes in. It's been nothing but Federer and Nadal for a long time. A few other guys, Corey and everything, but Federer and Nadal. And then here comes this kid, Novak Djokovic, who used to do this irritating thing. He would mimic all the other players. You know how players have these little things they do. Nadal used to grab his crotch all the time. He would do this on the court in front of everybody. The crowds would laugh. The players hated it. They could not stand it. Except that every now and again, Novak would beat those guys. And then he came to beat them a lot. And then he won more Grand Slams than anybody. Here's the interesting thing. He's the Yvonne Lindell of his generation. Mm-hmm. He just is. He can't help. John McEnroe.
1: Who played the villain, essentially. The villain. He was the heel of tennis.
0: McEnroe, we've come to love Johnny Mac.
1: Yeah.
0: Isn't
1: that a transformation?
0: Yeah. Novak Djokovic, not so much yet. The film does deal with that, though. He understands that, people don't like me. But, I don't care. I got 24 Grand Slams.
1: Well, I wonder, with some of these documentaries now, where you go back and you see when their kids coming up, they're in this whole system, if it's tennis or soccer, many of these sports now have their whole systems that the kids grow up in. And I wonder, how much of it is kind of self-conscious? In other words, they're shooting all this with the idea that a documentary is going to be made in 30 years chronicling the formative experiences of this athlete.
0: Particularly when you got a kid like Novak, and there are a few of them out there, and of course, omnipresent media anyway, but when you got a kid like that, unless something horrible happens, that kid's going to be great. Monica Seles's coach saw him when he was 4 years old, hit a forehand slice that cleared the net. First of all, he's not as tall as the net. But he was able to get that ball over the net. And then he had all kinds of quirks that got him in trouble down in Australia when he would not take that COVID vaccine
2: was
0: politely asked to leave the country. Yeah. Please. Things that cast him as the villain. Again, it's an interesting thing. Now here at the end of his career, we see him roaming around. The Cincinnati Open is playing right now. He's not there. He's going to be in the U.S. Open. And I think that the tone might be changing a wee bit. Everybody's in this. Andre's in this. Andre loves Novak Djokovic. He says that he and Novak had the one thing in common. Neither one of them actually liked tennis, per se. It was the thing that they were cast to do. So they did it as well as they could. But Andre Agassi will tell you, I don't like tennis. Never did like tennis. But I was really good at it.
1: Wow. We're talking about the documentary Novak Djokovic, The Wolf in Winter. It's streaming on Amazon Prime Video. It's unrated. Jason Hare is the director. Learning to Fly, a documentary about a former competitive runner turned photographer. The film was directed by Max Lowe. Peter, what did you think of Learning to Fly?
2: Yeah, speaking of sports documentaries, so the centerpiece of this is Aisha McAdams, who was a long-distance runner who segued into sports photography. She credited running as a young woman with, sort of rescuing her life and, from a difficult upbringing. So she's a fascinating subject, and so are the runners who were filmed in the movie, specifically Jim Walmsley, who's kind of god in the sport. He's won all the major running awards. He's when he's asked why he's so good, he says, "I'm just a stubborn, expletive deleted that doesn't like losing." This is not a movie for people who are out of shape,
1: because these are ultra marathoners.
2: I mean, this is not just like a 10-mile. This is 100 miles. Is what it is. The cutoff is 100 miles. And it can take the better part of a day with very few breaks to accomplish this. And it focuses on two major events. One is the Western States Endurance Run in Eastern California, which goes through historic mining trails. And then there's the UTMB in the French Alps. And this one, the elevations rival Mount Everest. It can take, you know, 10 to 14 hours of running. And it's absolutely extraordinary that these people are able to do this. You know, they train forever. Even the champions have issues. They have to drop out, or the heat stroke, or this or that. But basically, they just do it. And it's really, I mean, it's a fascinating movie of, I don't want to say a super race, but people who are just so off the charts,
1: yeah,
2: in terms of their physical endurance, that I mean, imagine running 100 miles.
1: Well, how did they get into how their bodies endure this orthopedically? I mean, the repetitive slamming and, I mean, yeah, doing 100 miles in a day.
2: Yeah, I mean, they get into that somewhat. I think they downplay it just because, you know, they're trying to accentuate the positive. But Aisha, for instance, finally decides that instead of just being a long-distance runner, she's going to try for the 100 miles. And so that's sort of one of the big climaxes of the movie. But she bangs up her feet in the course of doing it, and actually, you know, she talks about having a nail removed from her big toe, you know, and that sort of thing. And then so Jim Walmsley says, oh, I've had 10 of those.
1: Yeah,
2: you
1: right,
2: know.
1: Yeah.
2: I mean, that's nothing.
1: Just the other day.
2: Yeah, yeah. I mean, they just keep going. They're bionic.
1: Sounds fascinating. Learning to Fly is the documentary on ultramarathoners. Max Lowe is the director. The film's unrated, and you could see it at Lemley's Monica Film Center. It's Film Week on LAist 89.3 in the LAist app. Saturday night, we're at the Frida Cinema in Santa Ana for our Film Week screening. It is a sold-out event, but if you've got your tickets already, we sure look forward to seeing you. Tim is going to be there with me, and Claudia Puig will be with us as well. We're going to be talking about Michael Mann's movie Collateral, starring a villainous Tom Cruise, Jamie Foxx as well. And as all of our Film Week screenings do, it's set on the neighborhoods and streets of Los Angeles, as in one night you travel all over town. So again, if you have your tickets, we look forward to having you with us for that. When we come back, I just want to get a couple of thoughts from Tim about Collateral to tease our Saturday night screening. And with this back-to-school week, students heading back to campus, we'll talk with our critics about their favorite films that are set in schools. It's Film Week on LAist 89.3 and the LAist app. We're back in 90 seconds.
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0: It's Film Week on LAist 89.3 and the LAist app as we listen to music from the soundtrack of School of Rock. School is back in session. We thought it'd be a great opportunity for our Film Week critics, Tim Cogshell and Peter Rayner, to talk with us about their favorite school set films. Let's hear, though, an example from 2019, the movie Booksmart, in which the character Molly tries to convince her friend Amy to go to a party on the last day of school, making up for not having any fun during their 4 years of high school.
1: We have to go to a party tonight.
2: What?
1: Let's go to Nick's party.
2: Are you kidding? No way.
1: Amy, we only have one night left to have studied and partied in high school. Otherwise, we're just gonna be the girls that missed out. We haven't done anything. We haven't broken any rules.
2: Okay. We've broken a lot of rules. One, we have fake IDs.
1: Fake college IDs so we can get into their 24-hour library.
2: Name one person whose life was so much better because they broke a couple of rules.
1: Picasso.
2: Yes, he broke art rules. Name a person who broke a real rule.
1: Rosa Parks.
2: Name another one.
1: Susan B. Anthony.
2: Damn it.
0: Booksmart. Peter, this is one of your picks. Very funny scene, but what is it you love about this movie?
3: Well, first of all, the teamwork, Caitlin Dever and Beanie Feldstein is just really terrific. It was Olivia Wilde's first feature as a director, and it was...
0: What a debut.
3: Yeah, right? I mean, it was incredibly accomplished, funny movie, great script. And it's also one of the few movies... So there are tons of high school movies or almost ending high school movies. This is one of the few that actually seems true and realistic and you can connect to it. A lot of these movies seem to be made by people who never went to high school.
0: Well, maybe they did. They're watching
3: movies. Or
0: maybe
3: they're trying to banish those thoughts. But that's why I liked it so much.
0: Yeah. And very smart dialogue. Let's hear from Fast Times at Ridgemont High 1982 film. Spicoli, Sean Penn, of course, ordering a pizza for history class, disrupting Mr. Hand's lecture.
4: In 1904, the United States decided to throw a little weight around and, who is it?
5: Mr. Pizza Guy.
4: Again?
5: Mr. Pizza Guy, sir. Order the double cheese and sausage.
6: Right here, dude.
4: Am I hallucinating here? Just what in the hell do you think you're doing?
6: Learning about Cuba, having some food.
4: Mr. Spicoli, you're on dangerous ground here. You're causing a major disturbance on my time.
6: I've been thinking about this, Mr. Hand. If I'm here and you're here, doesn't that make it our time?
0: I forgot that Ray Walston played the teacher in that. Yeah. So, Tim, this is one of your picks, Fast Times at Ridgemont High.
7: I love this movie. For one thing, this movie gave us a whole bunch of up-and-coming movie stars. It's just ridiculous. Eric Stoltz and Nicolas Cage is walking around this movie. Anthony Edwards is walking around this movie. Phoebe Cates is in this movie. It's just sort of ridiculous. What I like the most about this movie, though, is underlying all of that, there's something relatively poignant in the events of all of these characters, and I love that you played that clip with Ray Walston as Mr. Hand. Mr. Hand is the teacher in this movie, the one adult in this movie who matters. He's never going to give up on Spicoli, never, never, never, never, ever. And I love that about this movie. He holds him over, and he's going to teach him some history. And Spicoli is eventually going to get it.
0: 1982 film, Amy Heckerling directed it. Cameron Crowe, the writer of this, and I'm trying to recall, did he adapt a magazine article that he
7: did?
0: No,
7: that was Almost Famous. Almost Famous, thank you, Pete.
0: Yeah, but just, it's a classic. Peter, any thoughts on Fast Times for you?
3: Yeah, it's just a hilarious movie. Listening to that clip again of the pizza, that's one of the great comic clips of all time. And, you know, Sean Penn is such an incredibly funny slacker, and that scene works because he's playing off of Ray Walston's, you know, fuming
0: straight man.
3: It's a hilarious movie.
0: Well, even the casting, because Ray Walston at that time is like 15 years removed from my favorite Martian,
3: television sitcom, right,
0: and playing a totally different role here.
3: Right, and you can relate to, I mean, we've all had teachers like that too. I've never ordered a pizza when I was in high school, but you know, I mean, they're just follow the rules to the letter or else. But it's true. I mean, he really does care about his students. And that, I think, is one of the things that is a through line through some of the better high school movies, too. You know, like Dead Poets Society, Mr. Holland's Opus, are all about teachers who really care, you know, much more so in some cases than the administrators or their bosses, you know, about their students.
0: Yeah, and presumably at some point the administrators were much more connected with the students, but as they're part of the bureaucracy, they're farther and farther away. Mr. Holland's Opus, 1995, Peter, and refresh our memories about that film, please.
3: Yeah, well, Mr. Holland's played by Richard Dreyfuss, who's, you know, he had dreams of being a great a composer and a musical artist, and he's teaching high school music classes, and he's not happy doing that, but he somehow finds his way into the idea that what he's imparting to these kids is something real and valuable. It's what moved him as a kid, you know, music. And you know, he's really reaching these kids in a powerful way. And then his piece comes up, you know, the Mr. Holland's Opus, which was a wonderful piece written by the late Michael Kamen, who was my college, a camp counselor when I was in a music and arts camp in Canada. Yeah, wow. He could have been first oboist in any major orchestra. Instead, he became the head of the New York Rock and Roll Ensemble, and then, you know, worked with the Beatles and everybody and composed music for all sorts of movies and stuff. Anyway, he wrote the score for Mr. Holland's Opus. So, I mean, I think it's a movie that really resonates for people who love music at an early age, and the people who brought them into music, you know, especially teachers who open their eyes and ears to experiences that they might not have otherwise encountered because their background was so different.
0: And there aren't very many musical autodidacts. It's really, it's people mentoring and teaching them and, you know, with them on that journey that make the difference.
3: I don't know if that's true with performers. I mean, Mozart, I think,
0: had teachers.
3: He had it down when he was five, just like Djokovic.
0: prodigies. Tim, anything to add on Holland's Opus?
7: It's another one where a teacher, and it takes him a while because we cover the arc of his life in this, he comes to realize what he's given these students, and his students tell him, they let him know, it's you. You were the one. And I just think that's beautiful. I love it when that happens.
0: Since we're talking about students as musical artists, let's talk about Fame from 1980. Tim, that's on your list. One of the best films set at a school.
7: A school of performing, of musical arts. A lot of people, it's like Juilliard or something like that. And perhaps. What I love about that film, again, is that it's one of these movies where the kids are important, but the teachers are too. The adults that they come into contact with are too. So we follow these students from all of these walks of life. Some of them are having to do things that they've never had to do before, but all of them striving for this particular goal. And who's the wonderful dancer that's in that movie? I forget her name right now. It's just a beautiful movie set in this particular environment where these teachers and these kids are going to walk on this path, and the teachers are always rooting for the kids, always rooting for the kids.
0: Well, and of course, we had the television series that spun off from that as well. You know, a lot of life that's come out of this franchise, you know, taking the real life New York High School for the Performing Arts and, you know, turning it into drama and music.
7: Yeah, it's a beautiful movie.
0: Peter, any thoughts on Fame?
3: Yeah, I mean, it's a really lively movie. It's engineered really well to hit all the right buttons at the right time. A lot of great dancing. You know, I think it's still remembered, isn't it?
7: It became something of a funny kind of joke after a while. You would have these kids still sort of breaking into dance in the middle of these high school halls and whatnot. But I always thought it was sort of lovely and thoughtful. And again, the thing that I loved about this movie is that the teachers were always on the side of the kids.
0: Some great smaller roles in the movie. You had Debbie Allen
7: is who I was trying to think of.
0: Yeah.
7: Yes.
0: Yeah, terrific. And Mira was in the film as well as Mrs. Sherwood.
3: Wow.
0: In Fame. That from 1980. We'll continue as kids are going back to school this week. Our critics are looking at school set films and sharing some of their favorites. I'm joined by Peter Rayner and Tim Cogshell. It's Film Week on LAist 89.3 in the LAist app. We're back in just 1 minute.
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0: It's Film Week on LAist 89.3 in the LAist app. I'm Larry Mantle. We're going back to school, talking about some of the best films that are set in schools. That's, of course, from Rock and Roll High School. The theme is performed by the Ramones, who are the stars of that film. I'm joined by critics Peter Rayner and Tim Cogshell. Tim, take us back 1975, Cooley High.
1: Oh, Cooley High. In 1975, I was 14 years old, so just starting my freshman year of high school. And Cooley High was this movie set in this Chicago high school around the Cabrini-Green area. Cooley High was an actual place, by the way. It was an actual high school that Eric Monte went to. Eric Monte being the writer of Cooley High. The director was Michael Schultz. Eric would go on to help create, co-create Good Times and a few other things here. If you remember, Cooley High was about a young high school student who wanted to come to Hollywood and become a writer. Played by Glenn Turner. That's Eric Monte's character there.
0: Okay.
1: The only two professional actors in Cooley High are Glenn Turner and Lawrence Hilton Jacobs. Pretty much everybody else in that film were people from the community around Cabrini-Green. Everybody, including those two thugs, those two gangster guys who are going to cause all the problems that make Cooley High a tragedy. Yeah, gangsters, those two guys. And Garrett Morris is in that movie. Garrett Morris was a high school teacher. He was doing some stand-up around and about Chicago, but he was a teacher, and that's one of the reasons why Michael Schultz wanted him in this deeply powerful movie. And then, of course, there's that Motown soundtrack that accompanies this movie. The movie is set in 1964, but I got to tell you, in 1974, and you're not that far from 1964, and the music and the clothes and all of the things that were happening, everybody in that movie looked like my uncles and my cousins, and the music was the music that was actually in my life. And I looked at that movie as a 14-year-old, and I just felt like, this is what it's going to be. This is, you know, the next 4 years of my life. And it's this deeply moving movie. Young Robert Townsend walking around in the movie. Don't blink, you'll miss him. But he's in that movie. And it was that movie that set him on the track to becoming a filmmaker. It's just a beautiful movie. Wonderfully acted. Glenn Turner and Lawrence Hilton Jacob in particular are excellent in that movie.
0: Cooley High from 1975. We're talking with our critics about school set films. Peter, The 400 Blows, 1959.
2: Yeah, this is Francois Truffaut's directorial feature debut. I don't know that it exactly falls into the genre of high school movies, but a lot of it has to do with Jean-Pierre Léaud playing Antoine Doinel, who is sort of a stand-in for Truffaut, starting with this film and in several other films subsequently. What I like about this film, among many things, is that it shows you Antoine's life apart from school, as well as with his students and in the classroom and palling around and playing hooky and all of those things. Because a lot of the high school movies pretty much only deal with life in the high school or surrounding it. You know, the parents are like either, you know, stick figures or there to chastise them or whatever, but they're not really integral in the way that they are in this movie. You can see how formative his upbringing, pro and con, was in terms of his relationships with his students and his teachers, and the trouble that he gets into by being sort of an iconoclast in the classroom is all really beautifully psychologically well worked out. And the famous final shot, you know, the freeze frame of him looking out at the ocean and we don't know where it's going, makes perfect sense because it leads up to that moment so emotionally that you know, you can just see everything, but it's all transfigured in his high school experiences.
0: We're talking about The 400 Blows, Truffaut, 1959. 1967 was an incredible year for Sidney Poitier, one of his three hit films, To Sir With Love, in which he's a high school teacher in England.
1: Yeah, an American high school teacher in England. He's an engineer who's waiting to get some work doing engineering, so he takes this job as this high school teacher. These unruly kids, and he's this African-American high school teacher.
0: And they are kind of a mean lot of students.
1: Oh,
0: they're tough.
1: Yeah, they're coming after him, but he's pretty tough too, but he's also extremely loving. He insists on being called Sir. Thus that song and Lulu and everything.
0: Sir With Love.
2: Thanks for the earworm.
1: it's a heck of a thing. He's playing a character called Mark Thackeray, who is based on a fella named E.R. Brathwaite, who wrote an autobiographical novel that is the novel that this movie was made from. E.R. was a Kenyan American British engineer who basically just wrote his own story. He took a job in the late 40s, right after the war, teaching in London, and he just adapted his own story, and then that was adapted into this movie. Sidney Poitier in this movie, for the African American community, watching Sidney Poitier in those three movies that came out that year, but in this movie in particular, it was pretty amazing for us, particularly coming off movies like Sounder and some other movies that we come up in the period. This kind of movie, watching this kind of character, was something that we just simply hadn't seen
0: before.
1: Well,
0: and I think in this film, the presence, you know, demanding to be called Sir, and then I think of They Call Me Mr. Tibbs. From The Heat of the Night. It's one thing that these were such successful films, but these were powerful movies too.
1: Yeah, thoughtful. And a lot of times we do not remember that films were thinking about culture and conscious of the culture at all times. These films were thinking about the cultures that they were made in at that particular time. What's interesting to me is how those cultures seem to follow the films through history. You'll see this narrative again and again and again.
0: We're talking about To Sir With Love. By the way, the third film of 67 that was a hit for Poitier was Guess Who's Coming to Dinner. Yeah. So those three from 67. We're getting tight on time, but Peter, one of my favorites you have on your list, Election, Alexander Payne's film. Just hilarious, so pointed. I love that movie.
2: Yeah, I mean, it's so well written, and you know, it's has an indelible character in Reese Witherspoon's Tracy Flick, who's
0: great,
2: you know,
0: name too,
2: trying to run for president of the class, and you know, she's just incorrigible and intolerable, and it's really, you know, it's so funny. Matthew Broderick, I mean, it's a terrific film, really holds up.
0: Election. You also have Carrie from 1976.
2: Yeah, well, that's one of the great high school films, because it really gets into the trauma of being an ugly duckling, and you know, and not being accepted, you know, in a way that's just bloody.
0: And you also have The Last Picture Show, which we talked about earlier on the program, Tim. Great choice.
1: Yeah. Look, all of those kids that we meet in The Last Picture Show in that movie, they're all graduating from high school. That's the big change that's happening for them in that particular moment. And that's what that film is speaking to. Do we stay? Do we go? It's not going to just be football and Saturday nights, and they're going to close the theater. It's a beautiful, thoughtful movie about that transition moment.
2: Yeah, American Graffiti and Dazed and Confused. Or a lot of these films are about, you know, now that you're just out of high school, now what?
0: Yeah. We're talking about school set films. Finally, we got about 20 seconds. Collateral, for those who have tickets, it's sold out. Film Week screening in Santa Ana Saturday night. Why do you love Collateral, Tim?
1: Well, the film itself is fantastic. Tom Cruise as one of the few bad guys that he ever plays. In the city of Los Angeles is a cast member in Collateral. And if you know the city, in 2004, I had only been here for about 10 or 15 years, and this film taught me a lot about this city, places to go and things to do in the city. It's a really, really great movie.
0: You'll go to Southeast LA County, to some pretty gritty areas, Leimert Park, the center of African American culture, but you're all over town in Collateral. We'll look forward to seeing you there Saturday night at the Frida Cinema Santa Ana if you already have your tickets. For our critics, Tim Cogshell, Peter Rayner, I'm Larry Mantle. Thanks so much for joining us on this week's Film Week.
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8: It's the Splendid Table from APM, American Public Media. I'm Francis Lamb. If you are old enough to remember when McDonald's had those signs that said, over 1 billion served, and then watched it eventually go to over 2 billion served, well, here's a stat that might blow your mind.
9: In 2022, Americans consumed over 5 billion servings of instant ramen, which is kind of mind-blowing. And you can go into almost any grocery store, almost anywhere in the country, any gas station, any deli, and you're going to find instant ramen there. It is all over the place.
8: That's Peter Kim, author of a cookbook, yes, a cookbook, called The Instant Ramen Kitchen. And it's great. We've also got great tips on cooking for kids if they're not old enough to make their own instant ramen, I guess. It's all coming up on The Splendid Table.
10: Live from NPR News, I'm Dale Willman. President Trump says he's grateful for a Supreme Court order issued Friday. That order temporarily allows a massive ballroom project at the White House to continue. The project will cost at least $400 million. The administration has been arguing the project is for national security and will be built with defense fortifications, as NPR's Emily Fang reports.
11: On his social media site Truth Social, Trump claimed without details that the military wanted such changes for the last 100 years. A nonprofit chartered by Congress to protect American historic buildings has sued to stop the ballroom, for which the historic east wing of the White House was torn down last year. The lawsuit argues that Trump, by himself, does not have the authority to make such big structural changes, and two courts ruled the ballroom was likely illegal because Congress did not give it approval. But the short Supreme Court order issued Friday afternoon allows the ballroom to continue to be built for now. Trump said construction was, quote, ahead of schedule. Emily Fang, NPR News, Washington.
10: The federal government announced Friday a water usage plan for the Colorado River. Seven states rely on the river for farming and more. But the river's water is dwindling, in part because of climate change and drought. KJZZ's Alex Hager says details of the government's plan have now been made public.
12: We found out exactly how much water will get cut and who is going to get less. Arizona, California, and Nevada will take about 20% less water from the river over the next 2 years. Arizona will shoulder the largest portion of those cuts. The plan does not force cuts for the upstream states of Colorado, Utah, Wyoming, and New Mexico because the federal government doesn't think it has the authority to do that.
10: The Trump administration has announced summer is ending early, at least when it comes to gasoline blends. It's now allowing the sale of winter blends of gas about 2 weeks ahead of schedule. NPR's Willa Rubin has more.
13: Refineries make two kinds of gasoline, one for summer, one for winter. And it has to do with how fast gasoline evaporates in warmer temperatures. The summer blend evaporates less quickly in the heat, so it produces less smog, but it's a bit more expensive to make. Usually, the switch to the winter blend happens on September 15th, but the Environmental Protection Agency and the Department of Energy say this year it'll happen on September 1st. It's a small maneuver that the administration hopes will boost the fuel supply and help ease prices at the pump, which have been hovering just over $4 a gallon on average this summer. Willa Rubin, NPR News.
10: Trade talks between the U.S. and Canada have now broken down, with Canada calling its representatives back to Ottawa. The U.S. began imposing new 50% tariffs on $20 billion of Canadian goods late Friday night. Canadian Prime Minister Mark Carney says Canada will match those new tariffs dollar for dollar. You're listening to NPR News. At least 15 people were killed Friday when several Russian drones hit a shopping center in central Ukraine. Officials say more than 130 other people were wounded, including 22 children. 29 people are listed in serious condition, including 5 children. Russia has recently been escalating its air war on Ukraine. Some farmers across the country may be getting a little relief from poor weather and the high cost for fertilizer and diesel related to the war with Iran. As Nebraska Public Media's Macy Byers reports, corn future prices hit $5 a bushel for the first time in 18 months.
14: The price shot up Thursday following yield surveys showing U.S. supply would be down about 6% nationwide, according to USDA estimates. That boost could help Midwest corn farmers recover in this tough year of high input costs and dry weather. But ag economist Abigail Peterson with the Nebraska Farm Bureau says she still expects many farmers will operate at a loss this year.
15: It might help margins a little bit. It just kind of depends on how hard that land has been hit by drought, you know, high temperatures, things like that. Hopefully with all those factors combined, maybe the losses we're looking at won't be as severe.
14: Demand for U.S. corn exports is expected to stay high. For NPR News, I'm Macy Byers in Lincoln.
10: The nation's capital is preparing for an IndyCar race around the mall. The main event takes place Sunday afternoon. The Grand Prix will take place on a 1.7-mile track with seven turns. It will run along Pennsylvania Avenue, across the National Mall, and past a number of other tourist sites. The event is being staged by President Trump as part of the nation's 250th birthday celebration. I'm Dale Willman, NPR News.
16: 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Other contributors include the estate of Joan B. Kroc, whose bequest serves as an enduring investment in the future of public radio and seeks to help NPR produce programming that meets the highest standards of public service in journalism and cultural expression.
8: Hey, it's Francis. This week, we're revisiting a visit with a couple of old friends, Peter Kim and David Mayfield. Have a listen. I'm Francis.

0: Whether you call this time of year back to school or back to busy or what are you even talking about? My kid's been in school for 6 weeks. There's no getting around the fact that the need to cook is ramping up. Your boss's out of office isn't on anymore, and neither is yours for that matter. So whether you could use some ideas for feeding yourself or some little folks in your life efficiently and deliciously, we've got you covered today. Later in the show, we'll talk with David Nayfeld, a terrific chef in San Francisco who got a crash course in learning how to feed his daughter as a single dad. And we'll start with instant ramen. Yes, those packets of 3-minute noodles. Because Peter Kim has just written a majestic book on how to make fantastic meals with those packets, called The Instant Ramen Kitchen. Now, Peter is what you might call an intellectual in the world of food. He was the founding director of the Museum of Food and Drink. He's also the founder of Infinite Table, which he describes as an immersive dining experience that combines 360-degree video, storytelling, and food to transport guests around the world. In short, he is not the first guy you'd guess who would write a real cookbook about the food college kids famously scarf in their dorm rooms. But I guess that's kind of his point. So, hey, Peter, it's great to see you.
1: Hello, Francis.
0: So, you literally founded a museum about food. You trained in culinary school. What do you say to all the people in your life who are now like, so, you wrote a cookbook about instant ramen?
1: You know, I have to say, I think most people who know me well would not be so surprised because, first of all, they've probably seen me eat instant ramen, and they also know that I have this great love of sort of comfort foods and certainly no aversion to convenience food. So I think it kind of, let's say, on brand, as the kids like to say.
0: I mean, look, I love it. So many people love it. And it's actually interesting. I don't know that people necessarily have a sense of how, I mean, it's one of these ubiquitous foods, right? Everyone knows instant ramen exists, but most people don't give it a second thought, but you have found some really incredible facts that highlight how popular it is.
1: Yeah, it's interesting. I mean, In 2022, Americans consumed over 5 billion servings of instant ramen, which is kind of mind-blowing. Yeah, I mean, obviously, like, anecdotally, we know, like, you can go into almost any grocery store, almost anywhere in the country, any gas station, any deli, and you're going to find instant ramen there. I mean, it is all over the place.
0: Yeah. I mean, at 5 billion, my math is not that great, but, like, we have, like, 350 million people in our country. Like, that's like 15 packets of instant ramen per American that year. And there are plenty of people don't eat zero of them. So there's people out there eating like hundreds of these things. But you know, there's also this idea of it, right? Like, oh, it's like, it's junk food, or like specifically for some reason, people think of it as like, oh, that's just for like starving college kids. You know, it's like student food. But you reject that idea. Why does it deserve our respect?
1: Yeah, you know, I think it's something that has kind of bothered me for a while. If you find any news article about instant ramen, I just sort of hold my breath and scroll through and wait until you see that line where you'll see them say, this dorm favorite or this starving college student meal is, you know, you're going to find that line somewhere in the article.
0: Yeah, inevitably.
1: And the thing is, Francis, I mean, I think when you describe instant ramen in those terms, you're really not recognizing that for a lot of people, myself included, instant ramen isn't just dorm food or, you know, starving college student food. It's food. You know, it's something that's really a part of my own sort of cultural identity as a Korean American. It's a part of a lot of cultures around the world where people eat instant ramen as just a part of daily life. Yeah. I point this out in the book, but obviously in Korea, you have instant ramen that's really just part of the sort of food culture there. And that's made evident by the fact that you see it in Korean movies all the time. Mm-hmm. In Japan,
0: like in
1: obviously.
0: Parasite, right? Like, you know, this like Academy Award winning movie, and like one of the sort of iconic moments in Parasite is the family eating instant noodles.
1: Yeah, that's right. They make chapaguri there, where they mix nuguri and chapagetti into, yeah, this dish that a lot of Koreans eat. And but yeah, you'll find it in all sorts of cultures. I mean, in Mexico, there's a newspaper there that had once declared Mexico as Maruchan Nation. If you go to Nigeria, Indomie is actually synonymous with just noodles because people eat so much of that instant ramen brand. And so, you know, I think the thing that people maybe don't recognize is that instant ramen is really actually this sort of staple of many food cultures.
0: Yeah. Well, actually, and, you know, I think here there's this idea like, oh, well, if it's instant, that means it's like a highly processed food and, you know, like, you know, real, quote unquote, real food, people wouldn't be into it. But again, to your point, it's like, it is a staple of so many diets. And like, oh, we have plenty of highly processed foods that are staples of our, like, my kid eats breakfast cereal every morning. Like, what's breakfast cereal but a super highly processed food? So let me actually ask you a little bit about the how it works, because I don't actually understand. And maybe you know a little bit of the history too. Like, but how did someone get noodles to cook in 3 minutes? And why is it so delicious?
1: Yeah, so most people credit a fellow named Momofuku Ando as being the person who really made the first commercially successful instant ramen. Mm. And it all happened in the aftermath of World War II. And so in that time, Japan was quite poor and was receiving a lot of food aid from the U.S., particularly in the form of wheat. And so that's when you saw a lot of wheat being introduced into the Japanese diet.
0: Oh, that's so interesting. Oh, as opposed to rice, yeah.
1: That's right, yeah. And so as the story goes, Momofuku saw a long line of people waiting to eat ramen at this sort of ramen stall in Osaka. And at that point, he thought, hey, there must be some easier way to deliver ramen to people. And so he was an inventor, and he started experimenting with different ways of preparing the noodles. And his big aha moment was when he tried frying the noodles, which dried them out and made them shelf stable. But also importantly, it gave the noodles this sort of porous structure. That means that when you add hot liquid to these noodles, they hydrate very quickly and cook very quickly. Mm. And so that was a sort of big moment. And at that point, he had this product that was shelf stable. It used wheat that was readily available and could cook, you know, within minutes.
0: Oh, that's so interesting. So scientifically, what happens is the noodles are, so they're made like quote unquote regular noodles, right? It's flour, it's water, you know, they make the dough, they make the noodles. And then when you fry them, all the water in the dough evaporates out and creates tiny little micro holes that like when you put them back in boiling water, like water just like soaks right back in.
1: That's right.
0: That's incredible.
1: I tip my hat to him. I mean, it's really something that honestly, this innovation has, you know, fundamentally changed the diets of people around the world. So it's a pretty massive contribution to culinary cultures around the world.
0: Yeah. And it's amazing to know it was actually because of American wheat being, you know, shipped to Japan post-World War II. So like, it's really, yeah. I don't know if we fully appreciate, like, oh, we think of instant ramen, it's like the snack food that we've imported and sort of like have a little bit of arm's length here. But it's like, no, we're like fundamentally responsible for the creation of instant ramen.
1: That's right, yeah.
0: Yeah, so I mean, again, moving away from like the sort of bad rap of it, the stigma of it, it is, I mean, it's delicious. And it's also like that speed is really important. That convenience really is important. You know, right now people are thinking about like, oh man, like kids going back to school, like feeding them snacks or being able to feed them a quick meal. It's an amazing thing to have in your back pocket. And you wrote this book to highlight ways that you can cook with it. Talk about that a bit. Like, what place does instant ramen have in a kitchen where you're also making quote unquote real food?
1: Yeah, so the really incredible thing about instant ramen is the fact that if you can reach a stovetop, you can make it. You know, even a child can make instant ramen. And you can give that bowl of instant ramen to anybody, and they're likely going to find it very delicious, all the way up to a Michelin-starred chef, you know? And through my work on the museum, I've been to quite a few culinary industry parties around New York City where I've seen, you know, caviar being served, but also cup noodles, you know, and chefs are very happy to eat that. And I think chefs know what is good, right?
2: Yeah.
1: And so you have this product that kind of has a superpower of being so easy to make that even a child can make it, but so delicious that even chefs at the highest echelon will find it delicious.
2: Yeah. And even like David Chang, right? Like probably the most written about American chef, maybe in my lifetime.
1: Yeah.
2: You know, his restaurants are called Momofuku in honor of the inventor of instant ramen. Like that's literally why he named that restaurant.
1: Yeah, that's right. Yeah, yeah. Yeah. And so the thing that's also amazing is you can find this incredibly powerful product in every store in America. And it's probably, you might even have a packet in your pantry right now, and it will only cost you, you know, maybe 50 cents. And
2: I'm bougie, so I buy like the $2 ones, but yeah.
1: Okay, for the rest of us, Francis. but yeah, you know, it's one of these things that it's this kind of culinary superhero that's already in your pantry or already just around the corner. And when you cook with instant ramen, essentially what's in that packet guarantees deliciousness, you know. The seasoning sachet has enough salt and umami and aromatics to really bring flavor into the dish. And I think that's something that a lot of home cooks struggle with, is just like seasoning food properly. And then the noodles provide enough of sort of a backbone to the meal that you know it's going to be nourishing. And so you know it's going to be nourishing, you know it's going to be flavorful. So the rest of it is just sort of...
2: It's all gravy.
1: It's only limited by your creativity. Exactly. Just imagine the flavors you want to bring in, and instant ramen is going to help take you there.
2: We're talking to Peter Kim, author of The Instant Ramen Kitchen. More with him in a minute. I'm Francis Lam, and this is The Splendid Table from APM, American Public Media.
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2: 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I'm Francis Lam, and this is The Splendid Table, the show for curious cooks and eaters. We're talking quote-unquote kid food today, and right now, it's all about the actual glories of instant ramen with Peter Kim. Let's get back to it with him. I grew up eating plenty of instant ramen, and to me, like, you know, you see the packet or you see like the ad or whatever, and it's always got like, it's a bowl full of like all these toppings and like meats and vegetables and this beautiful composition, and like I just always just ate it straight. But you're talking about that, like you can add your toppings and add different forms of both flavor, texture, and nutrition, right?
1: Yeah, I mean, when I was growing up and first cooking with instant ramen, the first things you sort of learn to add in are eggs and scallions. And I think that's, at least in a Korean household. And the thing that's great is you can do it in all sorts of ways. You know, you can scramble it in the pot before adding the liquid. You can just drop it in and give it a twirl with your chopsticks or fork. Or you can cook it separately and have like a jammy egg to put on top. But really, the thing is, there's such a wide world of possibilities. I mean, just open up your fridge and take a look, and almost anything there could work. You know, if you have a sauce or a chutney or something that can be drizzled on. Maybe you have dumplings in the freezer. Just drop that in and let it cook with the noodles.
2: Cool.
1: If you have prepared meats like kebabs or even like deli meat, that can be added in at the end and you can let it warm up a bit if you want.
2: Mm-hmm.
1: Any vegetables, any salads, any stews can be used as a base to add flavor to your instant ramen. And then if you have any leftovers, like, you know, takeout, those can always be added in. And so I find that it's really fun to just actually almost like reach at random at something in your fridge and then just taste what happens.
2: Yeah. And like that all powerful flavor packet will just make it all delicious anyway.
1: That's absolutely right.
2: But you also have like specific recipes and like different ways to actually use the ramen. Tell me about, I love this. And this is probably going to make all Italian listeners of this show never listen to our show again. But you have ramen aglio e olio. So classic like pasta aglio e olio is pasta tossed in this very simple but beautiful sauce of olive oil and garlic and maybe a little pasta water to make it sort of creamy and come together.
1: Yeah.
2: But you make it with instant ramen.
1: Yeah. All right. I have to start with the necessary disclaimer, Francis, that all of the recipes in my book are simplifications of traditional dishes and do not purport to be actual authentic versions of the dish.
2: Look at you so trying not to get canceled by Italy.
1: Well, I have enough experience with indignance around people reinventing Italian recipes because obviously God created these recipes. But I do have a lot of respect for Italian traditions. I'm going to say that. But I do have a recipe for an interpretation of aglio e olio using instant ramen that, you know what, it's different, of course, from the traditional version, but it's really delicious in a different way because what happens when you use instant ramen is a few things. First of all, a lot of the preparation is something that an Italian who makes this dish a lot would recognize. You take olive oil, you gently cook the garlic slices in it, maybe a pinch of red pepper flakes. Mm-hmm. And then you add water. And as you would with instant ramen, add some of the seasoning sachet in there. And then you cook the noodles in it. And one thing that's, first of all, interesting there is that instant ramen, unlike Italian pasta, it actually fully cooks inside its sauce or its liquid, you know?
2: Right.
1: And so the flavor of that garlic goes into the water, and then that goes right into the noodles. So you have these very garlic-infused noodles that occur. The other thing that's interesting is you've brought the seasoning sachet in, which brings a real pop of umami into the dish, which you wouldn't normally have in aglio e olio. And so it just becomes a different kind of flavor profile that I find to be absolutely delicious. In my recipe, I finish it off with a flurry of parsley, and then some uncooked olive oil because I think it's nice to have the sort of fresh olive oil element.
2: Mm-hmm.
1: And then if you want, you can add some Parmesan cheese. So, you know, people differ on whether you should put Parmigiano on your aglio e olio. But
2: how would God do it?
1: There you go. At the end, you have this dish where it's instant ramen. The noodles don't have the same, like, bite as like say an Italian, you know, spaghetti.
2: Mm-hmm.
1: But it is so good, Francis. And I will tell you that I made this dish for a number of

0: Okay, this is actually a really interesting thing too, because what you're saying is, so one thing that does differ with the instant ramen than say pasta noodles or whatever is the fact that when you look at the package instructions for instant ramen, they typically do like give you a measured amount of water to use to cook the noodles, right? And the idea is because that's the amount of water that's calibrated for the seasoning, like the seasoning will season that amount of water. Yeah. But also because the ramen doesn't need a lot of water to cook in. You don't have to like boil in a gallon of water like pasta does famously or whatever, right? So, but you're also doing it a different way where you're not even boiling the pasta in a separate pot of water. Like you can put the noodle cake and then add water to it, almost like a sauce-like consistency rather than a broth, and it'll still cook the same. So following your recipe is one thing, but if you're just like, if for listeners who are like, oh, let me just go experiment with this, you can just like sort of add a quarter cup of water at a time or whatever, and like as it absorbs, just keep adding more water.
1: So first of all, the fact that it all can be done in one pot is something I find to be extremely convenient, especially if you're averse to doing a lot of dishes. So all of the recipes in my book don't require the use of anything more than one pot. And I actually get annoyed when I see, you know, on YouTube or something, somebody saying like, here's how to elevate your instant ramen. And then they present this recipe that requires three pots, 45 minutes and all these ingredients. And I'm like, you've totally lost the spirit of instant ramen, which is simplicity and ease. But yeah, so the fact that the noodles cook in the liquid means that you can really adjust the amount of liquid you add to the pot to achieve a different result. So I have a chart in the book that details this. But you know, if you start with the generally recommended amount, which is 2 cups of liquid to cook your noodles, you're going to end up with like a nice bowl of like soup noodles. If you go down to 1/2 cup or 3/4 cup, then that's all actually going to evaporate or be absorbed into the noodles, and then you end up actually with a dry noodle. That's what's good for, say, the aglio e olio recipe. In between, you can end up with something saucy or something that's wet but not soupy. Mm. And then if you want to have something really soupy, you can add more than 2 cups. So there's like a whole range of possibilities,
0: right?
1: Of just like the amount of liquid and the sort of end result.
0: Cool. Let's go to another classic traditional soup that served as inspiration to you. Borscht. You have a borscht instant ramen.
1: Yes, that's right. That's right. Yeah, I mean, I think at first glance you think borscht and ramen don't really go together well, but it's actually incredible what happens because the beets as they cook and then they're in the liquid, and again the noodles are cooking in the liquid, so you end up with this sort of like iridescent pink noodles, which I find to be quite beautiful actually. And again, the seasoning sachet does so much work for bringing the flavor that it allowed me with this borscht recipe to really trim down the ingredients to just a handful of things. You just need bacon, beets, cabbage, tomato paste, and then a little sour cream to go on top and some dill fronds to garnish. And then you actually end up with this dish that's, it totally evokes borscht. Again, not a traditional borscht, of course, but it totally evokes the flavor of it. It's very delicious. Again, has all the umami from the instant ramen. Plus you have the noodles in there, so you don't even need to have like a side dish to complement the borscht. And yeah, I've actually made this for Ukrainian friends of mine. And again, they have begrudgingly admitted that, you know what, this is actually like pretty delicious.
0: I like the subtext of this whole book is like, I tried to offend all my friends and none of them were actually offended.
1: Yeah, no, it's so true.
0: What about your Brazilian friends in the moqueca?
1: Yeah, so actually I did cook that for some Brazilian friends who are very fond of moqueca.
0: Okay, tell us what moqueca is in its original form first.
1: Yeah, so moqueca is a Brazilian seafood stew. It has a sort of pepper base to it, like a bell pepper base, and it's made, the soup is fortified with coconut milk or coconut cream. And then you have different kinds of seafood. It really depends on you know, what variation of moqueca you're having, and then depending also on the variation, you might have this sort of red palm oil or you might have olive oil. But yeah, it's a really delicious sort of classic dish from a couple different regions in Brazil, and
0: yeah.

0: turns out it also turns into a really great dish using instant ramen. No surprise.
1: And your Brazilian friends were okay with this?
0: So, Francis, I actually have the tasting notes from when I served this to my friends. And my Brazilian friend wrote, incredible. The coconut, seafood, and cilantro came together. A winner.
1: Oh, so, my goodness. Look at that. Well, all right, Peter. This has been a fun journey around the world with you. And I need to tell you about the instant ramen subscription service I have. We'll talk about that after.
0: Yes, I'll be happy to hear about it. Thank you, Francis.
1: Peter Kim is the founder of Infinite Table, and his book is The Instant Ramen Kitchen. He left us with his controversial recipe for Alio e Olio instant ramen. You can find it at splendidtable.org. So when I first met David Nayfeld, he was a line cook at a restaurant, 11 Madison Park, that was well on its way to being crowned literally the best restaurant in the world. We hit it off and we'd hang out at exactly the kind of restaurants that line cooks like to go to, late night yakitori bars and noodle shops. At work though, he was a machine. Chef's whites, precise movements, tweezers. You know, I figured he, like everyone else in that kitchen, was aiming to have his own Michelin-starred temple one day. And so I was honestly kind of surprised when he did open his own place, Que Fico in San Francisco. It is a rollicking pasta and pizza joint. The food is incredibly well made, but it's the kind of place where you're never made to feel like, you know, you're supposed to be bowing at the chef's altar. And then we were talking about, I guess what you'd call his next cooking project. And I realized that he'd arrived at the most important kitchen in his career, his home kitchen, where he feeds his daughter as a single dad every time he gets to see her. And it has been such a human experience to witness this super talented chef really truly committing himself to the simple act of developing a relationship with his kid in the kitchen that they share. His new book, Dad, What's for Dinner, is all about that. How to cook for and with the kids in your life. So, hey, chef, how are you?
2: Doing well. Thank you very much for having me.
1: So, obviously, you and I know this, but people might not at home, but you and I met once. Actually, the first time we met was in the middle of dinner service while you were cooking on the line at truly one of the best restaurants in the world. I was standing next to your station all night long. And I just remember thinking, this dude can move. Like just your motions, your movements, it was so clear that you were so super skilled. You have these incredible cooking chops. And now you have, you know, award-winning restaurants later. But cooking for your kids is an entirely different universe. So what was the hardest part for you about learning how to be a home cook for a family?
2: Just different moves, bro. Yeah. No, I appreciate that. I remember that night actually clearly. You know, the thing is, and this is a large part as to why I wrote this book, is I think that it's so astute of you to point out the moves, right? And I think the moves is what makes great cooks great cooks. And it's the thing that you need to learn. It's the muscle memory. It's the efficiency. It's the how you have to move less to achieve more. And the same thing can be ascribed to, you know, being a homemaker, right? And it's not even about being a parent. It's about how do you, you know, cook food for people who, you know, need to make it to bedtime, need to make it to bath time, need to make it to soccer, need to make it to school, while also getting yourself taken care of while also keeping the kitchen relatively clean and not creating a disaster, right? And so at some point I became the, you know, primary caregiver of my daughter. And, you know, I started to have these, you know, thoughts like, man, what I do for a living, what I've always done for a living really actually lends itself really well to being a homemaker, right? Like for obvious reasons, right? And so what I wanted to convey in the book is that there are ways that you can make your life easier. There are ways that you can create efficiencies and declutter. There's a way that you can cook in a way that you can use less things to cook with. And yes, there is the grand way of cooking in three Michelin star restaurants where you use one pan for one item and each dish has eight pans that bring together the most perfect dish. But that's not what we're doing here, right? What we're doing is more akin to what I call in restaurants, or what the majority of people in our industry call, family meal, right? Sure. And what you're trying to do there is, hey, I already have a job to do. And while I have a job to do, I need to cook for up to 100 people and make sure, A, that it's delicious.
3: Like as like a, yeah, something on the side.
2: Yeah, and that's my side gig right now that I got to do while I'm setting up my job. And that's much more like cooking for your family.
3: Mm. So, you know, and obviously you map that on to the home, right? You have these skills you've developed professionally, but like make you a great homemaker, which is sort of funny, I think, for like folks who like have read or seen about the crazy restaurant lifestyle, like watch Carmy and the Bear, you know, he's got shoes in his oven at home or whatever, but that's one version of that life. And the another version of the life is the one you're talking about, which is, oh, how do I actually get myself organized and efficient so mealtime isn't hard? So you can do these things that you call meltdown meals in your book, which is brilliant. It's like, oh, you can get this thing done before your kid fully implodes from hunger.
2: Yeah.
3: You can actually make pancakes, special pancakes, in like 8 minutes.
2: Probably less.
3: Tell us about them.
2: Well, I have to give a lot of that credit to my fiance, Vanessa. Mm. You know, I was, in terms of, you know, pancakes, I was like an ardent believer in like, hey, if you're going to do it, you got to do it right. And so this is like a process and we've got to whip egg whites and everything like that. And then when she and I moved in together and ultimately we started to have the kids around each other, you know, she actually had this great hack for taking, you know, a prepackaged mix of pancake mix. Bob's Red Mill is a terrific brand that I really like. And she would kind of like, you know, fancify it a little bit. And when I say fancify it, I mean more just give it awesome flavor, right? She would like crush a banana into it and add, you know, vanilla or cinnamon or whatever she would do. And to me, I was like, man, this is actually really brilliant. And I remember tasting them one time and saying like, this is really good, except for she did not have the understanding of how to cook a pancake correctly. Right. And so she would mix this great mix and then she would do this thing where she would kind of like cook it like on low heat and not really understand the way exact way that the butter should be foaming, the exact heat of the pan and so on and so forth, which a lot of people are normally afraid of. Right. That's a very, very common thing for people who don't cook for a living. And so I started, you know, when I started to take over the duty, she would be like, no, do the pancake mix. That's like what my kid wants. And I'm like, okay, great, I'll do that. And the pancakes were coming out really, really well. And I tasted them. And I'm like, this is actually a really excellent pancake. And so I was like, there's something here. I feel like people should know how easy this is. I can get that pancake on the table in like 5 minutes flat. And yeah. I think that that was like definitely something that opened my mind to the idea of, you know, not everything needs to be the most perfect version, right? You can't let perfect be the enemy of good, right? Like sometimes, you know, kids need to get out the door and sometimes, right, like getting them fed something super delicious with a premix of something you believe in, that's good enough and that's going to work.
3: Yeah.
1: 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I'm Francis Lamb, and this is The Splendid Table from American Public Media.
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11: 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I'm Francis Lamb, and you're listening to The Splendid Table. We're talking about cooking for and with kids with David Neufeld, a chef whose most important title is dad. Let's get back to it with him. Well, let me ask you this. Like, another thing that, you know, parents often stress, or caregivers often stress about when feeding their kids is like, oh, getting their kids to eat vegetables, right? What do you think the whole sneak in the vegetables thing?
2: Yeah, like, I love it. Like, you know, I'm not a new wave parent by any stretch of the imagination. Like, I will completely, you know, bamboozle my kids if that means, like, it's in their best interest, right? Like, I'm not like, oh, my God, you can't tell them.
3: We feel like radically transparent with our children.
2: Yeah, no, you don't. Like, my kid can't spell yet, right? Like, there is no radical transparency here, right? Like, when you start paying the bills, we'll talk about transparency. No, look, I love the idea because, you know, what's your job in life? Your job is to take care of this little human and make sure that they are, you know, the best taken care of that you can achieve, right? And so with vegetables, like, my daughter will go through phases. For example, last year, I thought, you know, I could not feed her enough asparagus. She loved it. The key to the asparagus was make sure it was still crunchy and make sure there was tons of lemon on it. And she would just absolutely annihilate it almost before I could get it to the table. Recently, in the past like couple months, it was, I don't really like asparagus. I think the best ways to get vegetables into kids' diet are through the vehicles of soup or pasta for a number of reasons. And look, not all kids love soup or not all kids will eat everything that's in pasta. And I have ways around that as well. Now, but I'm just really fortunate that my daughter will really house massive bowls of soup with like really kind of no problem whatsoever. One of the key things that I suggest is cutting the vegetables smaller when you're doing them in soup and pasta. So that way they don't really have a choice, right? It all fits on a spoon. It's not flopping off. It's not like ginormous pieces of kale that they can kind of like pick out. You just kind of make it that they don't have a choice. You chop it all up. And the key to getting your kids to love soup is like, A, all kids like brothy soup, right? And so making sure it's a little bit more brothy, making sure that the vegetables are cooked well enough to where they're not chewing on them for too long, especially in the soup, and making sure that the soup has flavor profiles that appeal to kids. Like to me, I have not met a kid that doesn't like something that has a little, you know, like lemon in it, right? Like the lemon goes a long way. Now, if you've got a completely picky eater who's like, I'm not going to pick it, then that's what the blender is for, right? Like pureeing some of those veg and pouring it back into the soup. Some of the fiber is broken down, but like, look, like I said, you're not trying to make, like, you know, perfect be the enemy of good here. With pasta, I find it to be much of the same, right? Like if you're making a ragu, like a meat ragu with like pork and beef and tomato or whatever, then like there's nothing wrong. This isn't, I'm not trying to be the most authentic, you know, bolognese on the planet, right? Like if you've got some extra kale, chop that up, you know, really finely and put it in there. You know, all of those things are a go. Spinach, everything like that. You know, my fiance, every time we make a smoothie in the house, she takes, you know, 4, 5, 6 leaves of spinach and she'll put it into the smoothie. The kids are none the wiser, right?
3: Yeah.
2: You know, it's a dog eat dog game out there. You got to get them where you can. And, you know, with parenting, I mean, everybody understands, right? And sometimes you get lucky. My big thing with getting your kids to eat vegetables like as a standalone dish, right, is like textures. Kids, just like, you know, larger kids, meaning adults, are big on textures, right? Like it takes a while for people to get into something that's like gummy and gelatinous, right? That takes time, and that's also cultural, right? But like I think a lot of kids, you know, when they have a veg, they like there to be an element of texture and crunch to it, right? So if you're going to give them something that's super overcooked, right, don't be surprised when they're like, oh, I don't like this. This is like mushy and gross. So cooking things quickly on high heat, adding lemon, adding, you know, those flavor components that are like nice and poppy. And, you know, for me, like I like introducing spice to kids early. And, you know, just a little bit at a time gets them liking the foods that you like, right? So you're like manipulating their palate over time to eat like a normal human and not like a, you know, person you're embarrassed
3: of. Like a stereotypical kid. Yeah. That's a little tough.
2: Look, it's a tough world out there, bro.
3: Or, I mean, the other thing you do, just to stick on vegetables for one more moment, is, you know, you could serve them vegetables that you know they love. Everyone loves corn, and you have this great recipe for creamy corn and green beans. It's a little bit also to this idea of hiding. Like, actually, my kid happens to love green beans, but it's not always everyone's favorite, but everyone does love corn. So you chop up the green beans corn size and you cook them together. Tell us about that recipe and just walk us through it real quick.
2: Yeah. And so like you hit the nail on the head, right? Like, you know, many kids like corn for the sweetness. It's definitely not the most nutritionally dense, you know, food out there.
3: Right.
2: But it's certainly not bad for them. And in the right, you know, season, it's great. And so I want to add other elements to it. So, you know, you add some green beans, which frankly taste like whatever you mix them with. And now they taste like corn. And now they taste like creamy corn. But here's another thing, right? And I know that there's parents right now listening who are undoubtedly going to say, well, if my kid sees something green in there, they're not going to eat it, right? And this is my message to everyone. And I know, like, I know what I'm saying here. I know it's a challenge, but like we as a society need to stop letting our kids get away with that nonsense. Like we just need to, seriously, we just need to be like, cool, then you're not hungry. You're just not hungry. And I don't mean that in like an extreme fashion, right? Like my daughter doesn't like shrimp. It makes her truly, the texture of shrimp makes my daughter vomit. I'm not going to force her to eat shrimp, right? Because that's just cruel and unusual punishment, right? But in terms of something green, like it's just a thing you've made up in your mind. And to me in my house, the way I look at it is like, okay, so you're not hungry enough. Come back to the table when you are hungry. I have to put my foot down sometimes when it comes to things that I know are just like, they're just in your mind and you've just decided that, right? And it's not something where you genuinely, truly don't like it. You just decided you don't want something green. And so, you know, that is kind of where this dish comes into play, which is like, look, the majority of kids like corn. There's no chance you're going to be able to discern a green bean from this dish, right? But what you are going to get is you're going to get a little bit more nutrition in your diet. You're going to get a little bit more diversity and you're going to eat corn. They just happen to have green beans in them too. And so like, and the creaminess really makes it like super velvety and delicious and it's tangy and there's lemon like always, right? Which kind of cuts through the fat and it's really, really delightful to eat. And I think it's a great starter way of getting, you know, kids into eating things that maybe otherwise they might not, you know, like if your kid told me they don't like corn, then I'd be like, okay, maybe this dish is not for you. But like, because you don't like green things, I'm sorry, kid. Like that, the world we live in has green things.
3: You saute corn and green beans together. You put some cream in there. You put a little squeeze of lemon. It's going to be delicious.
2: Yeah.
3: Enough salt and you're going to be good to go. I want to talk to you about another thing, a technique thing. And this is a little bit like sort of chef-y, but I think actually is a really good technique to have in the home because, you know, I remember reading a lot when our kid was really small of the importance of feeding children fish, and in particular, you know, fatty fish, like fish oils. It's so great for brain development. It's just so good for you, period. And a lot of people like don't really love fish and don't love cooking fish at home. But getting back to your thing about texture, a crispy skin fish, a crispy skin salmon, which is, you know, obviously a very, you know, oil-rich fish, is incredible. And everyone loves it. You go at great lengths to describe how you get crispy skin on a fillet of salmon. So walk us through that technique.
2: Yeah, so you're absolutely right. You know, this is a tough one, right? Like, people sometimes either are scared of cooking fish at home. They don't have a good source to get fish. You know, they're afraid their kids aren't going to eat it. They don't like the way their house smells, right? And so in one sense, if you are a family that lives in a very small apartment that doesn't have a hood over your stove and you don't like when things smell after you cook them, which is what my situation was when I started writing this book, that's sure. when I created the one dish halibut with the vegetables, which everything goes into that dish and then gets baked, right? And the halibut is a white fish. It's very easy on the palate. Like, kids really are not going to discern that they're like, is this fish? Like, there's not those,
3: yeah,
2: like,
3: it's very neutral.
2: It's
3: yeah.
2: very neutral in flavor, right? But like, if you do have a hood and you're willing to cook fish on a stove, this to me is one of the best ways to introduce fish to your kids, besides maybe like fish sticks or like fried fish, right? Which, sure. by the way, like, if you were to take our chicken nugget recipe and just substitute fish, you could get the same outcome and just give your kids fried fish. So that's just a kind of aside. Now, when it comes to the salmon, the thing that really you're looking for here is like the science behind it is, if there any wetness, any moisture that mm-hmm. is on the skin of the salmon is an impediment to you getting crispy skin. Now, it is not impossible that you put a wet piece of salmon in a pan and eventually you get a crispy skin. It is just a barrier to entry. Now, the yeah. more barriers to entry you remove before that skin ever touches the pan, the closer you are to success before you've even started. Now, right. the best ways to do that are A, taking a knife and scraping it against the skin, so the opposite direction of where the scales are. And if you're not mm-hmm. aware of that, you just look at the patterns of what the scales are and you rub the knife in the opposite direction.
3: Yeah.
2: And that does what I affectionately call deschmutzing it. And you, once you scrape it, you'll see on the knife there's like a little bit of, you know, schmegma, like right? Like a little bit of yeah. schmutz. And you just need to kind of like wipe that off the knife and wipe it off, you know, the skin and make sure that it's like bone dry then. Then is the second element. And this is like a great science discussion for the kids at home that I love, where you talk about osmosis. And so you take salt and you sprinkle it over the over the skin of the salmon and over the entire salmon, and you let it sit for about 5 to 10 minutes. And you tell your kids, "Hey, look! In 5 to 10 minutes, I'm going to create water on this salmon." And in 5 to 10 minutes, they come over and they're like, "Oh my God! It was dry. Now it's wet again because the salt has pulled out the moisture of the salmon." You know, mm-hmm. Through this like incredible scientific process. And so I think that's a really cool, fun thing to show your kids. Then you pat it dry again. Now what you're working with is something that not only has been dried on the exterior, but now you've dried it on one level lower in the interior, mm-hmm. right? Mm-hmm. Then the other thing is, I know that we're in a world in which nonstick pans have like a whole, you know, variants of grievances, and I agree with some of them, and some of them are fine. But I will say that if you really are afraid of using a stainless steel pan here, like, use your nonstick pan. Nobody is going to call the police on you. It's fine. Like, you are going to be okay. Sometimes I use a nonstick pan at my house to do this just because I don't want to futz around. So like, a nonstick pan is fine here. But if you have a stainless steel pan, it is 100% achievable to get the skin in the pan and not sticking. The key to it is proper heat. You have to heat the pan to a high point of heat before you ever put any oil in. A lot of people also make the mistake of putting oil in the pan and start heating it from cold. That is not the way you do it. The reason being is because then you start to heat the oil at the same temperature and the same progression as the metal on the pan is heating. The problem with that is oil has a natural smoke point, which is much lower than the heat that the pan can get to without starting to like burn or smoke, right?
3: So you actually want the pan hotter, hotter than what the oil can take.
2: Exactly, to start, right? So then what happens is everything's nice and ready. You got your salmon, you've stripped it of any schmutz, you've salted it, had it dry, you're ready to rock. You've got your high heat oil. Look, I still cook with extra virgin olive oil just because I feel comfortable doing that. Like, I don't smoke it out completely. But avocado oil is great too. You know, a lot of people, you know, they cook with vegetable oil or grapeseed oil, whatever you want. Whatever you use in your house is fine. You heat the stainless steel pan till it's hot, right? On high heat. And then you add the fat, the oil that you're using, right? What's going to happen is it's going to start to lightly smoke almost immediately. You don't want it to be so hot that it like catches fire, right? Like you want to, it's managing the heat appropriately though. But if you put your oil in and you sense the oil is not hot whatsoever, you're not heating your pan enough. And then putting enough fat at the bottom of the pan to where you put the skin down and it's completely like in full contact with fat, right?
3: Yeah, that's, it's like level.
2: Yeah, it's level, right? And then you just let it be. You take a spatula, you push it down in the center, because what's going to happen is the salmon's going to bow slightly and the center is going to have where the steam pocket is. You're going to take a spatula, you're going to push it down so that steam escapes, and then just let it hang out, let it party in the pan for, you know, 1 to 2 minutes without you trying to mess with it, without you trying to jiggle it, whatever. Just let it be. And I promise you that if you heat the pan up hot enough and you dried the skin well enough, that skin is not going to be sticking to the pan. Nice hot pan, nice dry salmon, good amount of oil. You put it in, press it down, let it go for 2 minutes. It's not going to stick. And then you just let it stay. Let it keep cooking. Stop. Don't flip it around. Don't do it. You're going to cook the salmon about 80 to 85% of the way on the skin side and get it nice and crispy. And you're only going to flip it over for the last like 20 to 30 seconds and then you're done.
3: Yeah. And then you have this beautiful crackly skin. Every kid's going to love it. Every adult's going to want to eat it. And you're going to feel great knowing your kid is getting all this brain development. Thank you so much, David. It's great to talk with you.
2: Yeah, I really appreciate you having me.
3: David Nafeld's book is called Dad, What's for Dinner? And his awesome San Francisco Bay Area restaurants are called Kayfico. He left us with his kid-friendly recipe for zucchini parmigiana. Find it at splendidtable.org. And that is our show for the week. We hope you enjoyed it. We'll talk to you again next week. Go make something delicious today. 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
17: 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Welcome to Weekend with Julian Morica. Coming up, the Ebola outbreak in the DRC is growing rapidly.
18: The Ebola outbreak is growing exponentially. In the last 3 months, 2,500 people have died, and half of those in the last 20 days.
17: We'll have the latest. Also, Meta on trial for making its social media platforms too addictive, but it's not a foregone conclusion.
19: Not all youth who use social media experience mental health harms, but evidence shows that there are vulnerable groups of young people who may be at higher risk for these problems.
17: And we'll hear from an octogenarian fashion influencer whose followers are mostly in their 20s. That's all here on Weekend after the world news.
20: Live from NPR News, I'm Dale Willman. The U.S. imposed 50% tariffs on $20 billion worth of Canadian imports. Following the breakdown of trade talks Friday night, Canada says it will match those tariffs dollar for dollar. The Supreme Court Friday allowed the construction of the White House ballroom to continue at least until the court considers an emergency appeal from the Trump administration. A lower court had ordered that the construction stop Friday. President Trump was in South Carolina where he responded to the ruling.
21: I just want to thank the Supreme Court and the Chief Justice. And we have a ruling that it's proceed. When they say proceed, I think that's a good thing. That's a good thing. Nothing's easy today.
20: President Trump, meanwhile, is threatening a prominent liberal think tank with a $5 million defamation lawsuit if it doesn't retract a published report. That report found his deployment of National Guard troops to Washington, D.C. has done little to reduce violent crime. NPR's Kat Lonsdorf has more on that story.
22: One of President Trump's personal lawyers sent a letter to the Center for American Progress demanding a full retraction of the report. The letter, which NPR has read, said that the report was full of, quote, false and malicious claims. In a statement, CAP President and CEO Neera Tanden, who served as a senior advisor to President Biden, outlined the research and analysis behind the report and called the lawsuit a, quote, transparent attempt to silence the organization. She said the report would not be retracted. A similar study by the nonpartisan think tank the Niskanen Center published earlier also found that the National Guard presence has had no effect on violent crime in Washington. Kat Lonsdorf, NPR News, Washington.
20: Even as Wall Street finished on an up note on Friday, stocks overall lost ground this week as the federal debt surpassed $40 trillion. As NPR Scott Horsley reports, all of the major stock indices ended the week in the red.
23: The mounting government debt, along with stubborn inflation, seemed to rattle the bond market. Bondholders are demanding higher yields for lending money to the government, and that's driving up borrowing costs for the Treasury and everyone else. Major retailers also sent some cautious signals about a possible slowdown in consumer spending. Walmart reported its slowest sales growth at existing stores in almost 6 years. There were some bright spots in the market. Vaccine maker Moderna's stock more than doubled after encouraging results from a clinical trial, but the broader market was down. For the week, the Dow Jones Industrial Average lost 0.8%. The S&P 500 Index dropped 1.4%, and the NASDAQ fell 2%. Scott Horsley, NPR News, Washington.
20: The U.S. Navy is considering renaming an aircraft carrier after President Trump. The carrier was already slated to be named the USS Doris Miller. He was a black World War II hero. The supercarrier was going to be the first named for an enlisted sailor and the first to be named for an African American. You're listening to NPR News. In Texas, city leaders in San Antonio voted to change the name of Cesar Chavez Boulevard that comes after sexual abuse allegations earlier this year against the labor rights activist. From Texas Public Radio, Joy Palacios reports.
24: The San Antonio City Council voted unanimously to change Cesar Chavez Boulevard to Durango Boulevard. It's actually a reversal. In 2011, the council then opted to change Durango, one of its oldest streets, to honor Chavez. 15 years later, the backlash has seen his name removed nationwide. City Councilman Rick Galvan says there are other ways to honor the labor and farm worker movement.
25: Not only in San Antonio, but throughout the country, without focusing on this one individual. That's not what movement politics is.
24: The city will have to replace more than 100 street and highway signs. Earlier this year, both San Antonio and the state of Texas canceled recognized holidays in Chavez's name. I'm Joey Palacios in San Antonio.
20: Wyndham Clark holds a one-stroke lead at the PGA Golf Championship underway in St. Louis after shooting a second round of 64 on Friday. He has also gone bogey-free so far. Woodland won the Houston Open earlier this year. Gary Woodland, who's been recovering from brain surgery, shot a 65 and sits one stroke back, while J.J. Spaun is two off the pace after carding a 66. Just 8 days before the start of the college football season, an appeals court Friday temporarily halted an order that would have granted thousands of athletes an extra year of eligibility. The lawsuit was filed by players who graduated high school in 2022. They were not included in a new NCAA rule that grants most other players 5 years of eligibility. I'm Dale Willman, NPR News.
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17: Six minutes past seven, GMT. Welcome to Weekend from the BBC World Service with me, Julian Morica. With me throughout the programme, Linda Rodriguez-McRobbie, a US-born journalist, author and editor of the Finimize newsletter, and Ben Bland, director of the Asia-Pacific programme at the Chatham House International Relations Think Tank here in London. A senior United Nations official has warned that the Ebola outbreak in the Democratic Republic of Congo is growing exponentially. Julian Hannes says the virus is spreading faster and wider than attempts to stop it.
18: The Ebola outbreak is growing exponentially. In the last 3 months, 2,500 people have died, and half of those in the last 20 days. And the epidemic is spreading widely. It's now covering an area that is bigger than France. And the outbreak is faster than our response.
17: On the line from Paris is Claire Nicolet of the Médecins Sans Frontières humanitarian organization. She's just returned from a visit to the Democratic Republic of Congo. Claire, welcome. Good morning.
1: Good morning.
17: What impression did you get from your most recent visit?
1: Well, basically, the situation is really not under control anymore. And even we have been really late from the beginning because it's just exploding. Basically, now the outbreak, we never seen such outbreak in DRC. And this is the 17th Ebola outbreak they have. But unfortunately, we see that the situation remains very, very complicated, and we are not able to follow the pace. One of the big issues that we have is that communities are still not going to the centers. So it means that they are remaining, most of them, in the communities and die directly there. So it's a very difficult thing that we are trying to address with the communities.
17: And on that last point, why aren't people able to move to those centres in the way that you would like them to?
1: So there are two main points. The first point is, unfortunately, there are lots of rumours and lots of not trust of the reality of Ebola, and they are not willing to go to the center. So this is one of the very big points that we are trying to address with them, and by going in the community, trying to explain that they need to be very quickly going to the health center. This is the first point. Second point is also the reality of the place, because in the eastern part of DRC, unfortunately, there are lots of insecurity, there are lots of tension, there are lots of armed groups, and some people, they cannot also move quite easily. So all of these create this very catastrophic situation for this Ebola outbreak.
17: I was reading this morning of the arrival of some vaccines in the area, but clearly they can only help so much, can't they? Because they will only address one of the strains that you're tackling.
1: Absolutely, yes. Vaccine is very important, obviously, and we are really hoping that we can use some. But unfortunately, we are quite unsure how much already we can vaccinate the whole population. And as you said, it's only one strain. So it means that we are not, it will not stop as such the outbreak. So unfortunately, we think that this situation will remain for a few months, if not years.
4: Thank you for updating us, Claire Nicolet of the Médecins Sans Frontières humanitarian organization, speaking to us live from Paris. Now, the social media giant Meta is on trial over claims that it deliberately designed its platforms to be addictive to young people. In 2023, 29 US states, including California and New York, filed a lawsuit claiming numerous violations of federal and state privacy laws. The states are seeking billions of dollars from Meta, and they're demanding it make changes to Instagram and Facebook, including the ending of features such as like counts and infinite scroll. Rob Bonta is California's attorney general. He told the BBC why he felt the legal action was necessary.
5: We want them to stop harming our kids knowingly. They designed a dangerous product. It was something they knew was dangerous, and they lied to the public about it. So we want them to end those practices, stop visiting harm upon our kids. The features that they have, including infinite scroll and autoplay and beeps and alerts and likes and ephemeral content, hurt kids. They create anxiety, depression, body image issues, learning loss, addictive tendencies.
4: Well, Meta, which owns Facebook and Instagram, says it strongly disagrees with the allegations and that evidence will show its, quote, long-standing commitment to supporting young people. In the past, it's also argued that social media addiction does not exist. Well, Tamar Mendelsohn is the director of the Center for Adolescent Health at the Johns Hopkins Bloomberg School of Public Health. She gave me her assessment of the effect of social media on young children around the world.
6: While social media isn't all bad, it does come with risks, especially during a sensitive stage of development. And we know that almost all teens in high-income countries use social media. 95% of teens aged 13 to 17 use social media. And also almost 40% of children ages 8 to 12 are using it, even though the requirement minimum age for most social media platforms is 13. Research on potential mental health harms of social media use is mixed, and there are limitations to our study designs and our measures. But here's what we do know. Not all youth who use social media experience mental health harms like depression, anxiety, body image issues. But evidence shows that there are vulnerable groups of young people who may be at higher risk for these problems. Research also shows that some types of social media use may be more harmful than others.
4: When we talk about vulnerable groups, who are we referring to?
6: So vulnerable groups of youth include young people who already have mental health conditions like depression and anxiety. So our evidence suggests that social media use might make these symptoms worse. Girls, on average, also appear to be at higher risk than boys for issues like body image concerns and social comparisons. Younger youth may also be the most vulnerable, although we need more research on that area. And then finally, youth who are cyberbullied or encounter online predators experience clear harms.
4: When you say younger, we're talking very young children, are we?
6: You know, middle school age, preteens. We know, though, that childhood and adolescence are really sensitive periods of development. So young people are developing their sense of self, their identities, their ways of coping, and brains are still developing up until age 25.
4: I mean, one of the striking things about this issue, and you referred to it in those opening statistics, is this is such a relatively new thing, isn't it? 20 years ago, we barely knew that social media either existed or could do what it does today. So the speed of growth has surely far exceeded the speed of our understanding as to what it does to us in some cases.
6: That's a great point. I would agree with you. Yes.
4: Obviously, there's nothing we can do about that. So to an extent, we're playing catch up, are we?
6: I think that's true to some extent. And the research, fortunately, is, you know, doing its best to keep pace. Currently, there are some limitations in the research. So most studies on youth social media use and mental health are cross-sectional, meaning data is collected at a single point in time. And these types of studies can't tell us whether A causes B, only whether A is associated with B. Longitudinal studies are better for inferring causality, right? So they follow young people over time and collect data at multiple time points. this still doesn't give us evidence that A causes B, but it tells us that A comes before B and is associated with it. And we do have longitudinal studies on social media use and youth mental health. These studies do not uniformly show that social media use predicts mental health problems for youth populations. And this might be because not all young people are experiencing mental health harms. And then the strongest type of study for determining if A causes B are randomized controlled studies where we're actually assigning people, say, to use social media or not, or we're assigning them to an intervention that reduces their social media use or not, and we're looking at changes in mental health from before to after. And these are the studies we have fewest of so far. The next key steps for us as researchers are to determine which types of social media use are harmful for which young people and under what conditions.
4: Obviously, at the moment, this is very much in people's minds because of the high-profile trial in the United States involving Meta. And one of the big key points being looked at in that courtroom is whether or not there is a medical addiction element to social media. Can somebody become addicted to it? Is it possible for the science to guide us in answering that question just now?
6: Currently, our diagnostic manuals, the DSM and the ICD, do not include social media addiction. Most experts agree that the term addiction may currently be premature, given the state of the science. Many prefer the term problematic social media use. What we do know, however, is that some young people develop problematic patterns of social media use that have features similar to addiction. So problematic social media use typically involves increasing amounts of time spent on social media, interference with daily tasks like homework and bedtime, disruption of relationships, difficulty getting off social media, and preoccupation with social media, even when a young person isn't using it.
4: Will this trial shed any important new light on all of these questions, do you think?
6: I mean, I think this trial is incredibly important because companies like Meta have a huge impact on how children and teens use social media. Meta is obviously motivated to optimize youth engagement with social media, not youth wellness. So social media companies want youth, they want all of us to be on their platforms as often as possible and for as many hours as possible, because their businesses, their primary goal is to maximize profits, again, not to support mental health. You know, we do need to ensure that there are policy guardrails in place so that young people can enjoy the benefits of social media while minimizing the harms.
4: Tamar Mendelsohn, Director of the Center for Adolescent Health at the Johns Hopkins Bloomberg School of Public Health. I know you've both been following this with interest. Ben, what comes out of that conversation with Tamar for you?
2: Well, I feel very conflicted. I mean, on the one hand, it does seem a bit forlorn, this effort to sue the social media companies. It's a bit like trying to bring legal action against Alexander Graham Bell for inventing the phone or Henry Ford for mass producing the car, because social media is as ubiquitous now as phones and cars are. And I think it just underpins how technology is moving so fast. We're now still struggling to regulate the technologies of 10, 20 years ago, even as sort of AI is coming in and that's going to turbocharge everything. But I think the last thing I take away from it is that we do have choices to shape the world that we're in, but maybe we can't rely on the courts or politicians to do it for us. Maybe it's for parents and children and us adults too to put down our phones and look at the stars or do something else, rather than expecting that there's going to be a magic solution coming out of court cases or legislation going through parliaments.
4: That fast-moving star has definitely left its imprint. Linda?
7: Well, I think that is a good point. But we're also dealing with a technology that has changed so dramatically, so quickly, that even parents trying to keep up with it and to be able to regulate and children being able to self-regulate is not a foregone conclusion. I mean, this is certainly a very relevant conversation that we have in my house all the time. I have a 12-year-old and a 14-year-old. And the idea that we are actually up against some forces that are beyond our ability to grapple with, including the potentially addictive nature of social media and the Moorishness of them wanting to sort of always be on it and all of their friends being on it and all of those kinds of things. sort of, you know, it's one thing to say, yes, we can regulate this ourselves, we can do this ourselves, but actually, like, we're up against quite a lot. Now, that said, I do really appreciate your guests talking about the fact that, you know, correlation is not causality, and we don't have a good sense in the science of what addiction is. I mean, as she said, the DSM does not recognize this as a verifiable addiction. In fact, very few behavioral addictions are in the DSM because we don't really have a great handle on what addiction is itself. You know, So we have gaming addiction and gambling addiction, but we don't have a good sense of, you know, shopping addiction is in there, but that ruins people's lives. So, you know, these are evolving questions, and I do worry that the courts are not the best places to deal with that, because we will be emerging from this with some kind of legal precedent, whether they decide in favor of Meta or against Meta. The legal precedent has the potential to be quite dangerous.
4: I mean, I'm interested in what you said about addiction and where the science is, because it, to an extent, takes us back to what you were saying about your book on pain, that these issues appear straightforward, and then you start to dig and you think, well, actually, it's quite hard to define, and therefore it's quite hard to regulate.
7: Absolutely. And that's something that, you know, it has much wider implications than just our relationship with the individual people and how people handle things. Again, like, this is a fantastic example. You know, TikTok's settlement for $400 million is tiny in compared to what Meta might have to put out for this. You know, $1.4 trillion, that's more than the company's actually valued at right now. And the financial implications, but also the social implications of what happens next, are all sort of being decided on science that isn't exactly clear.
4: You're listening to the BBC World Service. I'm Julian Morica with Weekend. A reminder of our main news. Last-ditch negotiations between the United States and Canada have failed to reach a trade deal to avert 50% tariffs by the Trump administration on a range of Canadian goods. Now, we're going to talk fashion for the next few moments. The online fashion scene is mainly dominated by young influencers frequently posting the newest, latest trends. But this has never bothered 82-year-old Vivian Turan, who's based here in the UK. She has recently started her third career as an online fashion content creator and has amassed more than 800,000 followers on the aforementioned Instagram. Every day, she adds a new post explaining how she puts together her distinctive outfits. Now, this mainly involves pulling out items of clothing from her wardrobe and showing how each may or may not elevate her style. Have a listen to this.
3: So anyway, there's me thinking when I walk into the room, what am I going to wear this morning? And then my eyes catch my cream palazzo pants, so I thought, I'm going to wear those. What are you going to wear with it, Viv? I said to myself, I know. You've got to go and find a black t-shirt, and then you need to put your red belt on to go with your sandals. Good morning. Well, my friends are coming for coffee this morning, and I thought we'd have a happy morning in the way we dress. Let's have a happy dress. So here we go. Well, I just got the Marks and Spencer's trousers on. I got my slippers on. I know I'm taking those off because they're too comfortable.
4: Well, Viv is certainly popular with the younger generations, as the majority of her followers are aged between the mid-20s and their late 30s. And Viv is on the line. Welcome to the programme, Viv. Good morning.
8: Good morning to you too.
4: Why do you think you've got this mass of younger followers?
8: Well, I don't know. I did have this idea that they looked at me and then they thought, Mum, get out of that chair. If this lady can do this, why don't you? That was my thought. And then I did a short little interview on Woman's Hour. And the feedback I got from that was, from these young ladies, was, no, we watch you for us because you inspire us and give us the idea that we can age and still be happy.
4: Mm. Woman's Hour, I should point out to people listening around the world, is a British radio programme that goes out every weekday morning and is very popular on BBC Radio 4. How did it all begin? Why did you start making the videos?
8: Well, it started as a laugh. It was during COVID. I have a partner in this crime, and he's called James, and he lived at the end of my road. And during COVID, we were both on our own, and he used to work in London, so he was in the house on his own. So if I did a bit of cooking, I'd put a piece of cake outside the door, etc. And later, we became a bubble. And then he used to come and sit in the kitchen. And, you know, as you sit in the kitchen and chat and talk, I used to go off on one and say, oh, for goodness sake, James. And he said, I'm going to put you on Instagram. So I said, you can if you want. And that's how it began.
4: Wow. I want to bring Linda in particularly because I know she's a big follower and a big fan. So, Linda, here's your chance to speak to Viv.
7: I am. And yes, and speaking of Meta, it was the algorithmic gods that put you in front of me. And I am actually just a little bit older from your base followers. I'm in my 40s. and I just love you. I think what the feedback that you got on Women's Hour is exactly right, that you are demonstrating to people that you can get older, and which is particularly relevant to me right now, and you can still be not only happy, you can be vibrant, you can be interesting, you can put together fantastic outfits, which I do really love, and you can do it in a fun way. And so I just love you.
8: Well, first of all, I must say thank you for the follow. I really appreciate that. I just think getting old is just another chapter in your life, and you just have to move on with it. And I was. I

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1: 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It turns out Hannibal Lecter can write a symphony. 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
5: I'm Linda Kenyon with these headlines. Starting today, the U.S. is imposing 50% tariffs on $20 billion worth of Canadian products. The tariffs are kicking in after last-ditch negotiations failed. Canadian Prime Minister Mark Carney says Canada will match those tariffs. President Trump has announced his administration will temporarily allow more beef imports into the U.S. without triggering higher tariffs. The president says the imported beef will be sold at 25% below current market rates. Some Republicans are criticizing the move, fearing it will harm American ranchers. And Supreme Court Chief Justice John Roberts has signed a temporary order allowing work on President Trump's ballroom to continue, at least for now. I'm Linda Kenyon, NPR News, Washington.

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5: And Gordon and Donna Crawford, who believe that quality journalism makes Los Angeles a better place to live.
6: I'm Linda Kenyon with these headlines. President Trump is thanking the U.S. Supreme Court for allowing construction on his ballroom to continue, at least temporarily. Chief Justice John Roberts signed a temporary order as the court considers an emergency appeal. The president campaigned in South Carolina yesterday on behalf of Darlene Graham. She's filling her late brother Lindsey Graham's seat in the U.S. Senate on an interim basis, but is seeking a full term in the November elections. First, she has to get through Tuesday's runoff election against Republican Representative Ralph Norman. Russian and Ukrainian drone and missile strikes have killed at least four people overnight. The attacks come a day after a drone strike hit a shopping center in Ukraine that killed 16 and wounded 130. I'm Linda Kenyon, NPR News.

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4: I'm Linda Kenyon with these headlines. The United States is imposing 50% tariffs on $20 billion worth of Canadian products after last-ditch trade negotiations failed. Canadian Prime Minister Mark Carney says Canada will match those tariffs dollar for dollar, and said the U.S. made last-minute changes he deemed unfair. Iran's president claims the world has accepted that Iran won its war with the United States and that the war should end since Iran controls the Strait of Hormuz and has not given in to U.S. demands. And Somali pirates have hijacked an oil tanker off Yemen, marking a resurgence in piracy. The Eritrean-flagged tanker is managed by a UAE-based company. I'm Linda Kenyon, NPR News, Washington.

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1: Live from LAist 89.3, I'm Josie Huang. Time now to Explore LA, your weekend guide for things to know and do. Reading, writing, and drilling down on the craft. That's the focus this closing weekend at the Los Feliz Writers Festival. Danielle Martinez has the details.
2: Festival founder Sammy Ginsberg loves going to small literary festivals. Last year, she decided she wanted to host one in her own neighborhood, Los Feliz.
3: There's a tradition of writers and artists being in Los Feliz. Joan Didion lived in Los Feliz for a bit. Charles Bukowski went to Jumbo's.
2: Last year's festival had 6 events and about 100 people. This year, RSVPs alone for this weekend's events are 10 times that.

0: This is Weekend Edition from NPR News. I'm Scott Simon.
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2: Live from LAist 89.3, this is Weekend Edition. I'm Josie Huang. This hour, the national debt hit $40 trillion this week as concern over deficits appear to carry less weight in Congress than in the past. Also, President Trump's shifting approach to Iran, moving between military pressure and economic action. The Trump administration has unveiled a two-year plan for the Colorado River. California would be among the states expected to reduce their water use. And at home, a comedy club in Bellflower stakes its claim.
7: They all come down here because it's so close. That was our goal, to give people in the area a place to come and see A-list talent.
2: And how better to celebrate the 100th anniversary of Winnie the Pooh than with a new picture book. It's Saturday, August 22nd. The news is next.
8: Live from NPR News in New York City, I'm Dwahli Saikautel. New 50% tariffs are now in effect against Canada after trade talks fell apart shortly before a midnight deadline. Prime Minister Mark Carney said last-minute changes in the U.S. proposed terms were unfair, and he immediately ordered tariffs on the U.S. dollar for dollar. U.S. Trade Representative Jameson Greer blamed Canada for new demands and walkbacks that he said upended the careful balance reached in the past days.
9: We don't have new talks planned with the Canadians. We're moving forward with measures that respond to Canadian retaliation. Remember, as President Trump has introduced a trade policy to reshore American production and protect American jobs, two countries have retaliated against the United States, the People's Republic of China and Canada.
8: Greer was speaking on Fox News. The U.S. and Canada, once close allies, have both been invested in weeks of negotiations, especially on auto and the dairy industry. President Trump says he plans to remove tariffs on some imported beef to reduce prices, but agriculture leaders say the move could harm some cattle producers, as Nebraska Public Media's Macy Byers reports.
10: Beef prices are up this year due to a smaller cattle herd, but people are still lining up at the meat counter. President Trump said more tariff-free, low-price imports of ground beef could help save consumers money and give farmers time to grow their cattle herds. But Nebraska Farm Bureau President Mark McCarg disagrees.
11: We're just short cattle, and that drives the market up. But what that does is also provides added dollars into those ranchers' pockets to do the expansion that is needed to actually get more supply on the market.
10: The White House says that suppliers have agreed to sell the duty-free meat wheat at 25% below current market prices. For NPR News, I'm Macy Byers in Lincoln, Nebraska.
8: A South Korean container ship has left the port of Busan on its first voyage across the Arctic, then to Europe. As NPR's Anthony Kuhn reports from Seoul, the round trip is expected to take about 45 days.
12: The Pan-STAR Acro is carrying used cars, auto parts, and chemicals as it heads for the Arctic's Northeast Passage en route to the UK, the Netherlands, and Poland before heading home. South Korea wants to build Arctic shipping skills, show it's a player in Arctic-related governance and diplomacy, and find new routes that bypass Middle East choke points. One geopolitical risk is that South Korea will need permission from Russia to transit waters off its Arctic coast. That could irk Western nations, which are trying to isolate Russia because of its war on Ukraine. And the South Korean ship could face sanctions if, for example, it has to pay for help from a sanctioned Russian icebreaker. Anthony Kuhn, NPR News, Seoul.
8: Bitcoin and gold shot higher midweek. 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
2: Live from LAist News, I'm Josie Huang. The Trump administration just lost a round in a lawsuit over conditions at one of California's largest immigration detention centers. A unanimous Ninth Circuit panel this week addressed who's responsible for the alleged mistreatment of immigrants held at the Adelanto Detention Center in San Bernardino County. Jared Bennett reports.
13: The appeals court decided that the buck stops with the federal government. It's the government who can enforce their contract. They can withhold payments, and ultimately, the appeals court judges said the government could release people if their constitutional rights can't be protected. This is a debate that's been playing out across the country, to the point where the Trump administration is looking into purchasing facilities from private contractors outright to avoid further litigation. Jared Bennett, LAist News.
2: In Hollywood, the storied Hotel Cafe closes out its run at its Cahuenga Boulevard location tonight, but it is not closing. The music venue is reopening at a larger space on Sunset. The intimate listening room has been a launch pad for the likes of Adele, Katy Perry, and Sarah Bareilles. A farewell gig is tonight. Production manager Gia Hughes booked the sold-out show.
14: It'll be really special to be together with so many friends and family and just get to take the time to really honor it and to honor its legacy and to close out that chapter properly while looking forward to the future.
2: The cafe's new space on Sunset will be inside the Lumina Hollywood Tower, which has more parking for patrons. 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

0: memorized a Bible verse every week, and I never did or could. The only one I ever got was Jesus wept.
1: That's from John 11:35, the shortest verse in the Bible, by the way. Hershey and Tomlinson can spot jokes because they've spent years noticing the quirks of their religion. Caroline Mattis, an expert on faith and media, says their experiences can lend their humor a sharp edge.
2: I think part of what being an insider-outsider combo brings in terms of comedy is being able to reflect on the absurdity or the gap between sort of what you believe now and what you were taught in a way that doesn't feel necessarily just like an attack, because it's also just sharing. Like, it's sharing your past. It's sharing the way we all do.
1: But joking about religion can be chancy. People are passionate about their personal faith and can be offended if a joke's gone too far. That's something Hershey says she keeps in mind.
3: I'm in Utah and the crowds can be really mixed. You'll have ex-Mormons and you'll have active believing Mormons. It's always felt a little bit dicey to me of like, I don't want to offend the audience.
1: So she eased into writing about her religious background. Even when on tour, she uses the material sparingly.
3: I've kind of tried to avoid it a little bit because in Utah, it feels kind of hacky. It feels like the obvious thing that's like easy to go for.
4: I grew up in a strict Muslim family, so I'm still learning. Muzzies? You still practice or? Okay, so for me, it's like my family like shoved it down my throat, and like now I want to go to hell just to spite them. You know what I mean? Like, I'm excited to go to hell just to upset them. That's my vibe. Are you all sisters?
1: That's Dina Hashem. She's an Emmy-nominated writer of The Daily Show who examines her Muslim upbringing in her stand-up show. One of her bits is about the aftermath of 9/11, when she found common ground with former President George W. Bush.
4: Every day he was like, those people hate our freedom. But I was watching that as a seventh grade girl, like, preach George W. Bush. They don't want us to date boys. They don't want us to have sleepovers. Why do they hate freedom? But I think it's really nice that I was probably the one Muslim in the world after 9/11 that was like, George Bush gets me.
1: Hershey, Hashem, and Tomlinson cover more than just religion in their acts. They also share their thoughts on life, politics, and dating. But Tomlinson says religion has a universal quality that connects with audiences.
0: What I love about great stand-up is when it can help facilitate conversation and hopefully inspire whoever's watching it to be brave enough to talk about things that maybe they weren't comfortable talking about before.
1: So faith and funny bones aren't mutually exclusive. Jokes provide a space for audiences to reflect, laugh, and maybe even find a little common ground. One punchline at a time. For NPR News, I'm Buffy Gorilla.
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6: Live from LAist 89.3, I'm Josie Huang. Time for Explore LA, your weekend guide to things to know and do. The Comedy Store, The Laugh Factory, The Improv. These storied Los Angeles clubs regularly book some of the biggest names in stand-up. But some top talent is also making the trip to Bellflower. Writer Audrey Ngo joins us now to tell us about the stand-up comedy club. Audrey, hi. You spoke with the co-owner. Why Bellflower?
7: Yeah, so the co-owner is John Gerius, and he is a former stand-up comedian himself. He chose Bellflower because it didn't have the competition of legacy clubs in LA proper, like the Comedy Store or the Laugh Factory. And it was also a closer alternative for locals who didn't want to brave Hollywood traffic and pay for valet parking. I can attest that the parking there is amazing. It's wide open. It is free. And it's sort of like a little slice of Hollywood with the setting of suburbia, which is a nice combination if you live in the area. And John says it really fit the criteria of what he wanted to do.
8: We get a lot of people from Lakewood, Long Beach, Paramount, Downey. They all come down here because it's so close. And that was our goal, to give people in the area a place to come and see A-list talent.
7: He also recalled seeing that theater for the first time and how it felt like

0: something out of a movie.
1: It was one of those moments like Field of Dreams where Kevin Costner saw the baseball diamond being built in the cornfield. And I kind of looked at it and said, you know, I can see it.
0: A comedy club where everybody else saw an old theater. And John, he's really managed to bring some major acts to Bellflower. Who's performed there?
2: So he's had Tisha Campbell, Frankie Quinones, a.k.a. Creeper, Joe Coy. And John says that they've been really fortunate. A lot of comics love working the room, or they say they want to work the room and ask if they can come back.
0: Well, someone like Joe Coy has sold out stadiums. He helped sell out SoFi earlier this year. By contrast, the stand-up comedy club is tiny, right? What is the room like?
2: It is 140 seats. So when you step inside, it actually feels like any comedy club that you would see in LA proper. It's all black, and then the seats are in the booths, red leather. And then there are also comedy legends adorning the walls, huge photographs of Phyllis Diller, Robin Williams, Richard Pryor, Rodney Dangerfield. No seat is bad in the house. And it's also very clean, which is something I wanted to mention. Really, really nice and very new looking because it opened in 2021. So it's only about 5 years old.
0: Mm-hmm. Well, it sounds like a lot of care has gone into making this feel very special. But how does a fairly new club in Bellflower book the comics it does? You mentioned that John already has some connections in the comedy world.
2: Yes, so he is a former stand-up comedian himself. He also grew up in Bellflower, so there's a connection there. But what he did in the mid-aughts was start a stand-up comedy magazine. He had a lot of different people on the covers. He had Master Brawny on there. He had Sebastian Maniscalco. And that sort of opened the door at first. He also enlisted the help of Richard Barrett, who booked for the Magic and Comedy Club in Hermosa Beach. And I think it's also safe to say that there's a lot of grandstanding and sort of schmoozing that goes on in the entertainment industry. And John has also said that his approach is very friendly and sort of like a familiar atmosphere. So he says that goes a long way too.
0: We've been speaking with writer Audrey Ngo about the stand-up comedy club in Bellflower that's bringing the laughs to where a lot of the audience is. Go to LAist.com to read Audrey's story. Audrey, thank you so much.
2: Thank you.
0: You're listening to LAist 89.3. I'm Josie Huang. Time now is 8:40.

0: And this is Weekend Edition from NPR News. Don't get rumbly in your tumbly. I'm Scott Simon.
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2: Live from LAist 89.3, I'm Josie Huang. This morning in Arcadia, there's a pickleball festival to benefit fire survivors happening at iPickle Arcadia and put on by Every Fire Survivors Network. Some of its founding members were part of a pickleball group chat that mobilized neighbors during the Eden fire. Starts at 11. Stay cool today. A heat advisory takes effect at 10 this morning for much of inland Southern California. In Arcadia, a high of 98 forecast. Right now, it's 79 degrees. It's 9 o'clock.
3: 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It turns out Hannibal Lecter can write a symphony. Anthony Hopkins talks all about his new orchestral album. And from NPR...
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2: Live from LAist 89.3, this is Weekend Edition. I'm Josie Huang. This hour, President Trump threatens Iran with an economic D-Day, the same week the U.S. national debt surpassed $40 trillion. And why will Indy cars be racing through the heart of D.C. this weekend? Also, as cities ditch Flock's license plate readers over privacy concerns, what alternatives are police turning to? And humanoid robots are getting better and more human-like fast. What's behind the sudden leap in the technology? And at home, we head to Los Feliz, where writers of all stripes are gathering this weekend.
7: Live, work, or play. It's LA. That's the energy. Like, we want you to be part of this.
2: It's Saturday, August 22nd. The news is next.
8: Live from NPR News in New York City, I'm Dwahli Saikautau. Trade talks between one of the U.S.'s closest allies broke down last night, triggering 50% tariffs on more than $20 billion worth of Canadian products. Prime Minister Mark Carney says the U.S. cannot break Canada, that it has what the world wants, and, quote, we will not allow any nation to determine our future.
9: In recent days, the United States proposed new terms that were uneconomic, unfair, and undermined the net benefits for Canada and called into question the reliability of any deal. In short, they asked too much and they offered too little.
8: He said retaliatory tariffs on U.S. goods will take effect on September 8th. The Trump administration's trade representative, Jamison Greer, said the latest U.S. offer was forward-looking and would have led to supply chain coordination on aerospace and critical minerals cooperation. On Wall Street, stocks overall lost ground this week as the federal debt surpassed $40 trillion. As NPR's Scott Horsley reports, all of the major stock indices ended in the red.
10: The mounting government debt, along with stubborn inflation, seemed to rattle the bond market. Bondholders are demanding higher yields for lending money to the government, and that's driving up borrowing costs for the Treasury and everyone else. Major retailers also sent some cautious signals about a possible slowdown in consumer spending. Walmart reported its slowest sales growth at existing stores in almost 6 years. There were some bright spots in the market. Vaccine maker Moderna's stock more than doubled after encouraging results from a clinical trial, but the broader market was down. For the week, the Dow Jones Industrial Average lost 0.8%. The S&P 500 Index dropped 1.4%, and the NASDAQ fell 2%. Scott Horsley, NPR News, Washington.
8: First responders in Ukraine are continuing to search for victims of a Russian drone attack at a shopping mall in central Ukraine, killing 16 people and injuring more than 100. From Moscow, NPR's Charles Maines reports.
11: The Russian attack took place in the Ukrainian city of Kryvyi Rih and amounted to a double tap. One drone hit the mall during peak business hours, followed by a second tap after rescuers arrived on the scene. Ukrainian President Volodymyr Zelensky denounced the tactic as despicable and vowed a response that appears to have come in several waves. In Russia's Krasnodar region, authorities said two children died amid Ukrainian drone strikes on a town on the Azov Sea. Ukraine also continued its targeting of energy and logistics centers, this time hitting an oil facility and retail warehouse in the Samara region. Civilian casualties were also reported along Russia's border with Ukraine, where shelling has been constant throughout the war, now in its fifth year. Charles Maines, NPR News, Moscow.
8: Ranchers in northern Mexico are preparing to resume cattle exports to the U.S. This is NPR News from New York City.
12: Live from LAS News, I'm Josie Huang. Diablo Canyon, California's last nuclear plant, avoided shutdown last year after state officials extended its license to 2030. Now a coalition of groups are pushing for it to stay open until 2045. David G. Victor is a professor of public policy at UC San Diego. He says the state needs all the electricity it can produce.
13: Maybe in the future, with deep geothermal or other kinds of resources that are interconnected with the grid, maybe we won't need Diablo. But right now, shutting it down, I don't see how you make that case.
12: Opponents, though, say the plant produces nuclear waste with no long-term plan for disposal and is close to an active fault line. This month, Governor Gavin Newsom said he'd leave the decision to extend Diablo's license to the next administration. In Long Beach, new traffic cameras are expected to bring in $5 million a year in traffic citations, and city officials want that money to fund a new traffic safety division to help curb road fatalities. The proposed body would combine two existing public works entities and manage the 18 speed cameras coming online later this year. Half the citation revenue would fund operating costs, officials say. The other half, things like crosswalks, speed humps, and no turn on red signs. LA 28 says more than 6 million Olympic tickets have already been sold. The second ticket drop wrapped up Thursday, and that was the public's last shot at tickets this year. Sales are expected to reopen sometime next year when tickets will be first come, first served, with no limit on how many you can buy. This is LAist 89.3. More news at LAist.com. It's 9:06.
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15: Hi, this is Larry Mantle. 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
1: Live from LAist 89.3, I'm Josie Huang. Time now to Explore LA, your weekend guide for things to know and do. Reading, writing, and drilling down on the craft. That's the focus this closing weekend at the Los Feliz Writers Festival. Danielle Martinez has the details.
2: Festival founder Sammy Ginsberg loves going to small literary festivals. Last year, she decided she wanted to host one in her own neighborhood, Los Feliz.
3: There's a tradition of writers and artists being in Los Feliz. Joan Didion lived in Los Feliz for a bit. Charles Bukowski went to Jumbo's.
2: Last year's festival had 6 events and about 100 people. This year, RSVPs alone for this weekend's events are 10 times that.
3: We have like over 1,000 going or interested. And yeah, I'm like, wow.
2: Writers living in Los Feliz are leading the workshops, like William J. Meyer, who's published his fantasy sci-fi writing as podcasts. His workshop is at the diner Fred 62 this afternoon.
3: It's about taking that writing and making it fun for an audio recording, tone, voice, and things like that.
2: Willa Lane is a writer and tarot reader. Her workshop is on how to combine the two.
4: Sylvia Plath had a deck of tarot cards that she used. So a lot of artists and creatives have been using tarot to inform their work at some level.
2: Ginsberg wants to continue the literary tradition in Los Feliz for all kinds of writers.
3: Everyone is here. Like, there are emerging writers here. There are like really established writers. Live, work, or play. It's LA. That's the energy. Like, we want you to be part of this.
2: Danielle Martinez, LAist News.
1: Go to LAist.com to find a lineup of events at the Writers Festival. From honing the craft of writing to learning a few hands-on skills. Even in the era of YouTube tutorials and AI assistants, learning how to fix a leaky faucet or the brakes on your kid's bike is better IRL. Next Saturday, August 29th, a community of DIYers will come together to share their skills.

0: This is Weekend Edition from NPR News. I'm Scott Simon.
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2: Live from LA's 89.3, I'm Josie Huang. Stay cool today. A heat advisory is taking effect this coming hour, lasting through Monday evening for the Inland Empire, Inland Orange County, and parts of San Diego County. I'm seeing today forecast highs of 88 in Santa Ana, 91 in downtown LA, and 98 in Ontario. 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
3: 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It turns out Hannibal Lecter can write a symphony. Anthony Hopkins talks all about his new orchestral album. 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
7: Journalist and sports writer Jamel Hill has a system for picking teams to support.
9: I am rooting for teams of countries I've been to, generally.
8: And actor Nico Santos has had major roles on Superstore and in Crazy Rich Asians. But what was his first big break in Hollywood like?
10: I really didn't know what I was doing. Mm-hmm. So the director would yell cut and they're like, Nico, you're blocking the camera. It's like, oh, hey, I'm so sorry.
7: Don't get too nervous.
9: I'm sweating over here. Are you kidding me?
8: It's just fun trivia with some striking surprise experts.
10: I'm a little starstruck right now.
8: Seriously?
7: We were kind of hoping you would be.
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11: Live from NPR News in New York City, I'm Dwahli Saikautau. 50% tariffs on Canadian goods are now in effect after trade negotiators walked away from talks that Prime Minister Mark Carney called unfair and uneconomic. He announced retaliatory tariffs on U.S. goods beginning September 8th. The breakdown has to do with the dairy and auto industry, says NPR senior analyst Ron Elving, who notes that President Trump's so-called D-Day sanctions against Iran have also stalled.
12: We can't be sure what President Trump really thinks, let alone why, but he surely should know by now how economic sanctions have failed to force Iran to do what the U.S. wanted. The chances of economic sanctions forcing their hand now look slim, even to Trump. But the war has reached a stalemate, with no ceasefire in place, relatively little fire being exchanged for the moment. Trump might well prefer talking tough about D-Day economically.
11: NPR senior analyst Ron Elving. The U.S. Postal Service has released a finalized plan in response to President Trump's order to restrict mail-in voting for this fall's midterm election. But multiple court orders are blocking USPS from carrying out that plan for now, as NPR's Hansi Luong reports.
13: A key change under the finalized rule from the U.S. Postal Service would require states to turn over their absentee voter list to the mailing agency in order to have their mail-in ballots delivered. For now, though, a federal judge in Boston has blocked USPS, which is a financial supporter of NPR. The judge found that President Trump's executive order for the Postal Service and other federal agencies oversteps his authority under the Constitution. Trump himself has voted by mail in Florida, and for months his executive order to limit mail-in voting has been caught up in legal fights. A dozen Republican-led states are appealing the latest nationwide ruling by the judge in Boston. That comes as the wait continues for the Supreme Court to weigh in on an earlier ruling that blocks USPS from implementing Trump's order in the 23 mainly Democratic-led states, plus Washington, D.C., that sued. Hansi Lo Wang, NPR News.
11: Texas Governor Greg Abbott is asking the U.S. Justice Department to investigate the installation of washing stations at airports in Dallas and Houston as religious discrimination. NPR's Jason DeRose reports the Texas Republican says they single out one religion for special treatment.
14: The stations provide a place where Muslims can ritually wash their hands and feet before prayers. Abbott argues they exist to benefit the Muslim population alone and that government-operated airports should not favor one religion over another. In a social media post, his press office likened them to segregation-era white-only bathrooms. However, the facilities are open to anyone, regardless of religion. The Council on American-Islamic Relations is condemning the comparison to what it calls one of the darkest chapters of American history. Jason DeRose, NPR News.
11: And this is NPR from New York.
2: Live from LAS News, I'm Josie Huang. Lineage is rolling back its cleanup percentage at the Boyle Heights warehouse destroyed in a fire more than 2 months ago. After reporting that the cleanup effort had surpassed the 100% mark, the company clarified in a statement yesterday that it was actually 90%. Lineage says it'll now finish by August 30th. LA Mayor Karen Bass this week directed city staff to explore legal action against Lineage. For affected residents wondering about their own options, Courtney Eileen Fulcher shares these expert tips.
15: USC law professor Gregory Keating suggests documenting side effects now.
16: You can write down what happened, what the timing was, the dates and symptoms you experienced. And the second is to go seek medical treatment, which you should do anyway.
15: He also said residents who might be considering hiring a lawyer should connect with community organizations because they can often help vet law firms. Keating said a good general rule is not to accept the first settlement offer you get and to wait until you're as sure as you can be that you won't get a better one. Courtney Eileen Fulcher, LAS News.
2: Stone Brewing, a trailblazer in the West Coast craft beer movement, is shutting down three facilities and planning to lay off 220 employees. All impacted workers are in Escondido, the brewer's former headquarters. The first phase of the layoff, involving 58 people, will happen by late October, according to a notice the company filed with the state, reported by the San Diego Union-Tribune. The news comes after Stone Brewing was sold in May by Sapporo USA to Firestone Walker Brewing Company and Duvel Mortgat USA. Production is moving from Escondido to Paso Robles and to Kansas City, Missouri. Last night, the Dodgers beat the Pirates 5-4 in 10 innings. On a Tommy Edman walk-off single, they're now on a four-game winning streak, but some bad news. Center fielder Andy Páez fractured his left hand after being hit by a pitch, and it's expected to miss at least 4 weeks. LA plays Pittsburgh again today at 4:15 p.m. at home. It's 10:06.
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20: Are you a real know-it-all? Do you annoy your family by shouting the answers while watching Jeopardy? Do you drive people crazy when you start a sentence with, well, actually? Well, guess what? You can go fact yourself! Welcome to Go Fact Yourself, the show where we quiz the smartest people we know and find out why they love what they love. I'm Helen Hong. Thank you. Thank you. And now from the Crawford at LAist in Pasadena, here's our moderator, J. Keith Van Stratton.
21: Oh, wow.
0: Thank you so much. Thank you, Helen. How are you?
21: I am very well, Jakey.
0: Helen, you seem extra well tonight.
21: I am super duper well.
0: Because?
21: Because we were both an answer in the New York Times crossword puzzle.
0: Wow.
21: I can't believe how many people in my life are like, you finally made it.
0: That was it. That was making it for those people.
21: None of the other stuff I've done in my career has mattered until this moment. They're like, you finally made it.
0: Well, I was excited for our show because the clue actually was Helen Blank of the Go Fact Yourself podcast, which I thought was very cool. I guess they couldn't fit Van Stratton in the crossword, but I'm still hoping that some way they find a way to put it in Wordle. Well, congratulations. It's very exciting.
21: Thank you so much.
0: Well, today on Go Fact Yourself, two guests will compete to answer questions about facts they know, facts they may not know, and frankly, facts they should know. Plus, we'll meet actual experts on two very different topics. And finally, we'll declare one of our guests the winner of today's show. Let's get started and meet today's guest. Helen, who do we have playing tonight?
21: She is an Emmy-winning journalist who hosts the podcast Flagrant and Funny and the YouTube show Spolitics. And he is an award-winning actor known for movies like Crazy Rich Asians and his six seasons as Mateo on Superstore. It's Jemele Hill and Nico Santos.
0: Jemele and Nico.
21: Welcome.
0: Welcome. Nice to see you both.
21: Oh, good thanks to be for, here.
10: Thanks for having us.
21: Yes.
0: Oh, well, Jemele, many people first got to know you from your days at ESPN, where among many other things, you got to be an anchor on SportsCenter. Now, that seems like a dream job for a lot of people. It seems like that could be very fun, but also maybe very stressful. How did you find it?
9: It was probably, of all the jobs I had at ESPN, it's probably the worst one.
0: Really?
9: The main reason I didn't like the job was because, as my co-host and friend Michael Smith used to put it all the time, we got a whole bunch of cooks in the kitchen. Mm. Nobody knows how to make a meal.
0: Okay.
9: And that led to a very stressful environment. And it wasn't the most creative. I mean, there's a certain way you do SportsCenter. And so I didn't enjoy it because of that.
0: I didn't know this show was any good until it showed up in the New York Times crossword, to be honest.
9: See? You never know.
21: Now, Nico, your breakout role was as Mateo on Superstore, but it wasn't originally written to be like the lovable character that it became. Like, how was it written differently, and how did you help kind of create the role that it became?
10: When I read the pilot, none of the characters had any sort of ethnicity or background attached to the characters. Mm-hmm. And the only exception was Mateo, who was specifically written as sort of like a super straight Latino toxic masculinity type of character. You know, I'm not Meryl Streep. I do this as a profession, but you know, I'm a comedian. So I just sort of model it after all the snarky, sharky queens I worked with in retail in San Francisco. I'm like, they would definitely do something like this.
21: Amazing.
10: Yeah.
0: All right, well, we'll get to chat with you two more a little bit later, but we did ask each of you to provide us with a few topics outside your field of work that you know and love. Jemele, for you, you said that was 90s R&B, the TV show A Different World, the Debbie Allen years, and Detroit history. Uh-huh. Whereas Nico, for you, you said it was 1980s cartoon theme songs, the movie The Birdcage, and designer handbags. Are you sure I didn't mix those up for the YouTube view? Okay, just making sure those track. Well, later on, we're going to ask each of you some in-depth trivia questions about one of those topics. But first, we're going to get your thoughts on something you might know nothing about. It is time to split some hairs with our What's the Difference round. We'll have one question for each of you, each worth up to 2 points. And of course, the other person has a chance to steal. Your topic today, pipes. First up in pipes is Jemele. Jemele, your question comes from a listener. Who is it, Helen?
21: I will let them tell you themselves because we have a listener recording. Listeners, if you'd like to submit a suggestion for our What's the Difference round, go to gofactorpod.com and click on Get Involved. Okay, play it.
22: Hi, this is Mike Caffrey from Deerfield Beach, Florida.
23: And this is Jason Gottschall from Arlington, Virginia.
22: We don't know each other.
23: But we each submitted the same suggestion for What's the Difference?
22: Hey, gray minds think alike.
23: So, our suggestion for What's the Difference is...
22: While they both can be very handy...
23: What's the difference between a pipe...
22: and a tube?
23: Thanks. Love the show, everybody.
22: Thanks. Love the show.
0: Okay, Jemele, you heard Jason and Mike. What is the difference between a pipe and a tube?
9: Maybe that one is bolted in and one is not?
0: Which one?
9: I would assume the pipe is bolted in, the tube is perhaps not.
0: The tube can roam free.
9: Yes, the tube can be anywhere. The tube has free movement. Yes.
10: Free range tube.
0: Yes. That's why I get all of my tubes at Whole Foods.
9: Yes, correct.
0: All right, we've got Jamel's answer. We don't know yet if she's entirely correct. Nico, anything you want to change or add?
10: A pipe is something you smoke out of. and a tube is something you smoke out of.
0: Okay. Yes, I think we might have gone to the same college. Yeah. Well, this segment is going down the tubes. Let's go to Helen Hong at the judges' table for the facts.
21: Here are the facts. A pipe is almost always round and is used for the purpose of transporting a fluid, either a liquid or a gas. A tube can be any shape and is used for structural purposes. Think scaffolding, the frame of a car, or camping chairs.
0: That's right. And of course, when in Ireland, you rarely hear the tubes are calling. Helen, how did our guest do?
21: You know, despite the fact that you said smoke out of, Nico, I think no.
10: No?
21: I don't think either of you got this right.
0: Okay. No. All right, no points there. But up next in pipes is Nico. Nico, while they both can be very handy on construction sites, what's the difference between a plumber and a pipe fitter?
10: I'm going to say that a plumber deals with everything that has to do with the plumbing of the house. Uh-huh. You know, like fixing the water pipes, the toilet, mm-hmm. faucets, stuff like that. And what was the other one?
0: Pipe fitter.
10: Mm-hmm. It's pipes. It's just in charge of putting the pipes together before the house is completely built.
0: All right, we've got Nico's answer. Jamel, anything you'd like to add or change?
9: Yeah, I think pipe fitter is pretty straightforward. It's like what that does. But yeah, I think a plumber also deals with like sewage drainage, like general sort of water issues, mm-hmm. you know, inside your house. Yeah, pipe fitter, just pipes. Plumber, everything else.
0: All right, this segment needs to pipe down. Let's go to Helen Hong at the judges' table for the facts.
21: Here are the facts. Plumbers deal more with residential and commercial buildings like houses and offices, where they lay and repair pipes related to the water and drainage systems, some metal, some plastic. Pipe fitters deal more with industrial buildings like factories and power plants, where they lay and maintain pipes that carry steam or chemicals, often under high pressure. Pipe fitters also tend to have more training in areas like welding and metallurgy because they deal almost exclusively with heavy-duty metal pipes.
0: That's right. Now, pipe fitters work mostly with metal due to the dangerous nature of what those pipes can carry. Plumbers now work more and more with PEX pipe, a flexible plastic which can bend like a garden hose so you don't have to tear down a whole wall in order to install it. But PEX pipes can be damaged by the Western conifer seed bug, also known as the pine beetle. So please, protect your plumber's precious pliable plastic PEX pipes from pesky pine pests.
21: Wow.
0: Helen, how did our players perform?
21: You know, I'm feeling pretty generous. Mm-hmm. So I think I'm going to give you each half a point.
1: All right.
21: Because you guys were kind of like around the drain. Circling the drain, perhaps. Mm-hmm. Yeah, half a point each.
0: Half a point each. All right. Let's get to know our guests a little bit better. Jamel Hill, you have the podcast Flagrant and Funny, the YouTube show Spolitics. You're a longtime journalist known for your work with ESPN and now a contributing writer for The Atlantic and appear frequently on CNN. You've been named Journalist of the Year from the National Association of Black Journalists and won multiple NAACP Image Awards, Webby Awards, and an Emmy Award. And the podcast Flagrant and Funny that you co-host with Carrie Champion, it focuses on women's sports. And I've sensed that women's sports has become a lot more part of the culture and the conversation than even just a few years ago. Do you feel that way as well?
9: Oh, it's definitely an explosion that's happened in women's sports the last 2 years. For the first time in history, women's sports generated over $1 billion in revenue.
0: Oh, wow.
9: And so that's obviously very good. These women have been performing very capably. For their product.
0: You were telling us backstage that you have a very interesting way of picking which teams to root for in international competitions. Can you share it with our listeners?
9: Yeah. I am rooting for teams of countries I've been to, generally. It's wonderful. And then now, because I bought a bunch of soccer jerseys in 2010 when I covered the World Cup, now I'm wearing them. Okay. So I'm like, I didn't know. I was like, now they're coming back around. I'm like, yes, I got this Cameroon jersey. Yeah. I have Germany. I got Spain. I was like, yeah.
21: So it's just about the fit.
9: It's about the fit and where I've been.
0: Yeah. So, countries, if you want Jamel to root for you, invite her to visit.
9: Yes.
0: All right.
9: Pretty much.
0: Nico Santos, you've had memorable roles in movies like Crazy Rich Asians and Guardians of the Galaxy Volume 3, in TV shows like Z-Suite, St. Denis Medical, and, of course, over 100 episodes as Mateo on NBC's Superstore, where you received back-to-back nominations for Critics' Choice Awards. I was curious to discover that you had only done maybe 4 or 5 acting jobs and not large ones before you landed this main role on Superstore.
10: Yeah, I feel like the reason I booked the job was that the job I did before the Superstore audition was a really tiny role in Mulaney, John Mulaney's
0: short-lived sitcom.
10: And the writer of that episode created Superstore.
0: Oh, wow.
10: So that's kind of how I entered the conversation.
21: He was impressed by your work on Mulaney, and he was like, oh, this guy's
10: those
21: funny.
10: Two lines, yeah. He's like, there's something about this guy.
0: Well, how different is it going from having two lines on one sitcom to being in the main cast? How different is it than what you expected?
10: Very different. But you know, it was my first big break, so I really didn't know what I was doing. Mm-hmm. The director would yell cut, and they're like, Nico, you're blocking the camera. It's like, okay, I'm so sorry. It's my first TV big job. So it all came down and came together nicely.
0: Last thing I want to ask you about, there is another Nico Santos. Tell us about the experience you've had crossing paths with him.
10: This very handsome gentleman named Nico Santos, who is Spanish, but lives in Germany.
0: And is huge in Croatia also,
10: huge. But his fans would always tag me like, oh, I love your new song. And you know, this is great. I would just reply to fans, be like, thank you so much. This song was about the time I shoplifted a hand. Really, truly.
0: Yeah.
10: So they're like, what?
0: And if you want to support my career, here's my Venmo.
10: Yeah.
0: All right, well, lovely to have both of you here. Jamel Hill and Nico Santos, everybody. Helen, what is our score heading into the break?
21: At the end of that round, Jamel Hill has 0.5 and Nico Santos has 0.5.
0: But those scores are bound to change as we move on to questions about topics our guests have chosen for themselves. 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
0: Thank you, Helen. All right, Jamel, of your many interests, you told us that you know and love 90s R&B, the TV show A Different World, the Debbie Allen years, and Detroit history. Let's find out a little bit more about each of those. First, tell us why you know and love 90s R&B.
9: It was because I felt like the greatest musical age, at least of my growing up. Mm-hmm. And so during the early 90s, that was a great time. We were in the club in business casual. It was amazing. Wearing shoulder pads, ready to take on the world.
0: It was the best. All about the fit.
9: Yes, yeah. It was all about the fit. You had R&B singers then who they used to beg for your love. Now they just assume they already have it and say very toxic things, but then they were begging. Keith Sweat was begging. Nobody begs like that anymore.
0: Wonderful. Next, tell us why you know and love the TV show A Different World, the Debbie Allen years.
9: So I watch a lot of Different World. I watched it when it was on, and then watching it even now, and they're about to continue it on Netflix. It holds up incredibly well. Mm-hmm. The Debbie Allen years, it managed to be funny and socially conscious at the same time. And that's really hard to pull off. It got me interested in the history of historically Black colleges and universities. It made me want to go to college seeing A Different World. So very important.
0: Great. And then finally, tell us why you know and love Detroit history.
9: I'm from Detroit. people made fun of Detroit a lot. So it's why I think Detroiters possess a different grit and a different level of toughness is because of the kind of city that we were raised in. We gave the world a sound. We gave y'all Motown, all right? We gave y'all a lot of stuff, gave you the car. Jeez, I'm very proud of my city.
0: Wonderful. Well, to summarize, all right, yeah, sure. Yeah. Right. Well, to summarize, Jamel, you said you know and love 90s R&B, the TV show A Different World, the Debbie Allen years, and Detroit history. Today, we want to quiz you about A Different World, the Debbie Allen years.
6: All right.
21: What's the difference between the Debbie Allen years?
9: Different World was a spinoff to The Cosby Show, and it's supposed to be centered around Denise. And the original concept of the show was about somebody white at a historically black college and university.
21: Oh,
9: I'm
21: no.
9: like, what?
21: No.
9: Right? It was her. It was Marissa Tomei, who was her roommate. And so they had like quite a few white people on the show. And everybody knows that when Debbie Allen took over, that's when the show took off. So like nobody acknowledges the first season. It's all about 2 through 6. All right. That's really the seasons that matter.
0: Well, just ahead, we're going to enlist the help of a bona fide expert in this topic with an expert level question worth up to 3 points. But before that, to let you show your love even more, here are 5 trivia questions about your topic, each worth 1 point. If you want it, you're allowed a hint for any 2 of these 5 questions. Now, Nico, do listen closely, because if Jamel answers incorrectly, you could steal. By the way, Nico, how much do you know about A Different World, the Debbie Allen years?
10: 0.
0: Okay.
10: That's why I was hoping for 90s R&B. Okay.
0: Well, here is question number 1. Some of this may sound familiar. The Debbie Allen years of A Different World began in the show's 2nd season when she joined as producer and director. Among other things, Debbie Allen is credited with the show more accurately reflecting the social and political life on historically black college campuses. Before that, the show focused more on the lighthearted experience of Denise, played by Lisa Bonet, who'd played the same character on what number 1 sitcom that led to the spinoff that was A Different World?
9: Just a wild guess, The Cosby Show.
0: That is correct. That is correct. Very good. I told you you didn't need to be nervous.
9: I know. I'm sweating over here. Are you kidding me?
0: Fun fact, Debbie Allen attended Howard University, an HBCU, and drew on her experiences there to inform the show's fictional Hillman College. She also led a yearly trip to Atlanta where writers visited 2 of the nation's other leading HBCUs, Morehouse and Spelman. Here's question number 2. During the Debbie Allen years, Debbie Allen also appeared on the show as Dr. Langhorne, a therapist to what Southern belle who you could tell from the get-go probably could benefit from some therapy?
9: Would that be Whitley Gilbert?
0: Ellen?
21: That is correct.
0: Yes, Whitley Gilbert, or eventually Whitley Gilbert Wayne.
9: Yes.
0: Fun fact, Dr. Langhorne gives Whitley the advice to relax, relate, and release, which became a self-care mantra for many viewers. It also became the title of a 3-book series about dealing with anxiety and the name of a massage parlor in Jacksonville, Florida. You're 2 for 2, Jamel. Here's question number 3. Whitley relaxed, related, and released enough to end up in a healthy relationship, eventually marrying the flip-up glasses-wearing Dwayne Wayne. In a remarkable episode that demonstrated Debbie Allen's influence on the show, in what U.S. city did Whitley and Dwayne honeymoon?
9: Los Angeles, right here.
0: Ellen?
21: That is correct.
0: That is correct. Very nice. Technically, we're in Pasadena, but we're not going to dock you for that.
9: Right,
0: yeah.
9: Sorry.
0: Fun fact, Whitley and Dwayne's honeymoon coincided with the L.A. riots of 1992, which took place about 5 months before the episode aired. A Different World is one of only a few sitcoms to deal with the riots and probably the only one that featured cameos from both Sister Souljah and Gilbert Gottfried. Probably. You are 3 for 3. Here's question 4. You do still have your hints available.
9: Okay.
0: Speaking of cameos, of the many celebrity cameos on A Different World, several were from R&B and hip-hop artists with hits in the 90s. But which one of the following artists did not appear on the show? Was it Tupac Shakur, En Vogue, Kris Kross, Boyz II Men, or Heavy D and the Boys?
9: I know Kris Kross did.
0: Okay.
9: You know what? I'm also unsure about Boyz to Men because they did the theme song, but I'm like, did they actually appear on the show?
0: Mm.
9: Now I got to think about that, because at first I thought it was Heavy D, but I think I may be wrong about that. I think it might be Boyz to Men, but I'm not totally sure.
21: Would you like the hint?
9: I would like the hint.
0: Ellen, how about that first hint?
21: Heavy D and the Boys did appear on A Different World.
9: Okay, so it's Boyz to Men.
0: Ellen?
21: That is correct.
0: That is correct. Very nicely deduced. Fun fact, as you said, Boys to Men sang the theme song for season 6 of the show, but did not appear in an episode. Bonus fun fact, not only did hip-hop cross over to A Different World, but references to A Different World appear in tracks from hip-hop stars, including Kanye West, Nicki Minaj, Lil Wayne, and Open Mike Eagle. Open Mike Eagle appeared on episode 165 of Go Fact Yourself. All right, you are 4 for 4. You have a chance to go 5 for 5 if you can get this question correct. You do still have a hint available.
9: All right.
0: Corey Tyler played the recurring character of Terrence, the son of Colonel Bradford Taylor. In his first appearance on the show, on the season 4 premiere, he seems very determined to hook up with female students. This overzealous behavior around women earned him what nickname, a reference to a very popular persona of the late 1980s?
9: Oh, man. And he was so annoying. I will take the hint.
0: Helen, how about that second hint?
21: It's a pun on the name of the character played by Paul Rubens.
9: Punny on the Pee Wee Herman name.
0: Mm-hmm.
9: Man, I was like, there's not a lot that's coming to mind. No, okay. Like, what could, or is it like, you know, little Terrence or?
0: Helen, is it Little Terrence?
21: It is not Little Terrence.
0: No, I'm terribly sorry. Nico with a chance to steal.
10: Pee Wee Sherman.
0: Helen, is it Pee-wee Sherman?
21: It is not Pee-wee Sherman.
0: No, I'm sorry, but a reasonable guess. Pee-wee Hormone. Pee-wee Hormone was the
9: Hormone.
0: Nickname. Yes.
9: Okay.
0: No, that was a tough one. That's a number five. No worries there. Yes. Thank you. Fun fact, my first professional acting gig was in a McDonald's commercial when I was 16. Also in the commercial, Corey Tyler, who played Terrence on A Different World. His father is ventriloquist Willie Tyler of Willie Tyler and Lester, and he gave us all Lester sweatshirts.
9: What?
0: Yeah.
9: I did not know that was Willie Tyler's
0: That
9: dude.
0: Was Willie Tyler. Right. Son, yeah, okay. Still is, I think. All right. All right, Jamel, you still did very well in that round, but now here is your expert level question that requires multiple answers. It is time for your cluster fact. We'll be bringing on an expert to discuss your response. Jamel, the Debbie Allen era ushered in many new cast members and characters for season 2 of A Different World. One of those who remained in the main cast until the very final episode of season 6 was Kim, or Kimberly, played by Charnell Brown, who was roommates with Whitley. For up to 3 points, what character who also joined the show in season 2 and stayed until the end was Kim's roommate after Whitley? Next, what was Kim's last name? And what was Kim's major, which she continued to study for an advanced degree after she graduated at a specialty school at Hillman?
9: Okay. So her roommate is Freddie, played by Cree Summers. Her major was medicine, and she went to medical school. I unfortunately cannot remember her last name, but I'm going to guess that it's Travers, maybe?
0: Travers.
9: I'm just throwing
0: Is that hyphenated? Travers, maybe?
9: Okay. Oh, no, I know what it is. Oh. I just came to it.
0: Uh-oh.
9: Kimberly Reese. That was her name. It's Kimberly Reese. I was like, what is her name? Kimberly Reese. I just thought about it. Okay.
0: All right. Well, Helen is taking note of those answers. We have an expert on hand who can tell us for sure. Helen, who do we have tonight?
21: Joining us tonight from Houston, Texas is a singer, producer, and actor who played Kimberly on A Different World.
9: What?
21: It's Charnell Brown.
0: Charnell Brown. There she is.
10: Hi, Camille.
9: What's up?
10: What's up?
9: This is amazing.
10: Hi, beautiful.
9: Oh, this has made my whole month.
0: Well, Charnell, thank you so much for joining us. You have had a long career in theater. You've been seen in films and on TV shows like Martin, Living Single, Girlfriends, mm-hmm. and of course, over 100 episodes of the original
10: Yay!
0: And returning A Different World.
10: Yay!
0: Tell us, though, where you were in your life and your career when that audition came along for A Different World.
6: Well, I was doing a Serafina on Broadway, and I was on my way to Africa to tour. And I was like, oh my God, I'm going to the motherland. And then I got the call to do to A Different World. So I didn't think anything about it. And I tell actors, when you don't press on it and you just go in thinking you have something else, you do a better job than saying, I gotta get it.
0: Incredible. And A Different World was your first TV gig, right? Because you had grown up as a theater actor.
6: And I was terrified.
0: Tell us more about that.
6: Well, actually, I didn't know anything about cameras.
21: Oh, neither did Nico.
0: Yeah, Nico can relate.
10: Nico. I can relate.
6: And actually, Jasmine Guy, who I call my princess, helped me. And she taught me how to, you know, to maneuver with the cameras. Because I was afraid of Debbie Allen, and still am. I respect her, but I'm afraid of her. And I was like, I'm going to get fired. I don't know what I'm doing. And she took me under her wing, Jasmine did. and showed me the ropes.
0: Oh, that's lovely. Well, we've talked about Debbie Allen and the influence that she had on the show. I saw an interview you did where you said, thank God we had Debbie Allen. Thank you, Jesus.
6: Yes.
0: Why did you feel that way? Tell us about what Debbie Allen did for you.
6: She taught me discipline. She taught me, you know, just watching her. I used to just watch her because she was so magical and methodical. The way she thinks is amazing. And immediately that respect is there. And so we wanted to make sure we did a great job for her. We wanted to make sure we did a great job for

0: They have an energy, they have a camaraderie, they have a love for one another. Mm. That's a win-win.
1: And what's it like returning to Hillman and returning to that character from so long ago?
0: It was fun because everything is more grand. And so everything is like really different, but great. So it was like watching something anew.
1: Fantastic. Well, Well, let's get to the reason we brought you here as far as our game is concerned. You heard the questions that we asked of Demel. First, we wanted to know, when it came to a character of Kim played by someone named Charnell Brown, what character who also joined the show in her same season stayed until the end and was Kim's roommate after Whitley? Helen, what did Jamel say?
2: Jamel said Freddie.
1: And Charnell?
0: That is correct.
1: That is correct, yes. Winifred Freddie Brooks. Very good. Next, we wanted to know, what was Kim's last name? Helen, what did Jamel miraculously say?
2: Jamel pulled it out at the end. She said Reese.
1: And?
0: That is correct.
1: That is correct for another point. And finally, we wanted to know, what was Kim's major at Hillman? Helen, what did Jamel say?
2: Jamel said medicine. She went to medical school.
1: And Charnell?
0: Yes. That is correct, but it was biology, but that's the same thing.
1: Oh. All right, another perfect score in the cluster. Very good. She was pre-med, medical school. It all comes together.
2: Jamel, while we have Charnell here, is there anything you want to ask or say?
3: Well, Charnell, I just want to thank you for what you, you know, helped bring the culture. And as I was explaining to them earlier, is like watching a different world really made me want to go to college. Mm. Thank you all for making college look fun and for just, you know, encouraging a lot of young Black adults during what was a precarious time for many of us.
0: Yeah.
3: That this was a pathway that where we belonged. So thank you.
0: Well, thank you. Thank you for watching.
3: Yeah.
0: Thank you.
3: And by the way, that show holds up incredibly well.
0: It's scary how much it holds up. Scary.
3: Yeah.
0: But also, do I have to tell everybody, we are older now, people. So when you see us in a different world, we left, we were in what you thought was our 20s. But now we're a lot older, so give us grace. Yes.
1: Also, you're now in HD.
3: Right.
1: Well, thank you so much for gracing us with your presence tonight. If people want to find out more about you and what you're up to, Charnell, where can they do that?
0: Well, actually, on, I think it's Instagram, it's Trywin_Productions.
1: Excellent. Well, thank you so much for joining us again. Charnell
0: thank
1: Brown,
0: you
1: everybody.
0: Thank
1: Have
0: you.
1: A wonderful
0: thank
1: night.
0: You.
1: All right, Helen, what is our score at the end of that round?
2: At the end of that round, Jamel Hill has 7.5 points and Nico Santos has 0.5 point with a round of questions for Nico coming up.
1: That's right. We're going to talk with Nico about a topic he knows about. Plus later, Jamel and Nico will go head to head in our Fast Facts round, all to find a winner on Go Fact Yourself.
4: 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Conspiracy theorist Alex Jones has won a rare legal victory in Texas. A court reduced one of the defamation judgments against him by more than $40 million, stemming from his false claims that the Sandy Hook school massacre was a hoax. But Jones still owes nearly $6 million in that Texas case and faces a separate $1.25 billion judgment in Connecticut. Sandy Hook families have yet to collect any of the money. And TikTok has agreed to pay $400 million to settle a Justice Department lawsuit accusing the company of violating children's online privacy laws. The case dates back to 2024. TikTok has since undergone a major restructuring of its U.S. business. More news at LAist.com. It's 10:37.
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1: Thank you, Helen. Thank you, everybody. All right, Nico, of your many interests, you told us that you know and love 1980.

0: these cartoon theme songs, the movie The Birdcage, and designer handbags. Let's find out a little bit more about each of those. First, tell us why you know and love 1980s cartoon theme songs.
1: I was a big fan of cartoons growing up. The theme songs always just got stuck in my head. To this day, it'll pop up sometimes, and I'll just, for the rest of the day, I'm just singing the DuckTales theme song. So that's the topic that I'm least confident about.
0: But you love them, is the
1: important
0: thing. I love
1: them. Yeah, I love a good song that gets stuck in your head.
0: Wonderful. Yeah. Next, tell us why you know and love the movie The Birdcage.
1: One, it's just like a really incredible comedy. And, as somebody who was just coming out of the closet during that time, it was so wonderful to see a comedy with queer characters that were just sort of like this loving family. It was like something nobody had seen before.
0: All right. And then finally, tell us why you know and love designer handbags.
1: That was my day job. So I started doing stand-up in San Francisco. And my day job before I would go to the open mics was I worked in bougie retail. Mm. I would sell handbags and shoes and gowns to these drunken pill-popping ladies who all they had to do was spend their husband's money. And, sometimes our discount would be like 50% and be like, wow, I can totally afford this $5,000 pair of shoes. It's only $2,500. And I'm like, oh my God, that's my rent for like 4 months. What are you doing? But I still bought them then.
0: Okay. All right. So to summarize, Nico, you said you know and love 1980s cartoon theme songs, the movie The Birdcage, and designer handbags. Today we want to quiz you about 1980s cartoon theme songs.
1: Of course.
0: So what are some of your favorite 1980s cartoon theme songs?
1: Mask was a great theme song. DuckTales, obviously. Mm-hmm. Gummy Bears was good. Okay. G.I. Joe, should I go on?
0: I think we get the idea. Just ahead, we're going to enlist the help of a bona fide expert in your topic with a question worth up to 3 points. But before that, to let you show your love, here are 5 trivia questions about your topic, each worth 1 point. If you want it, of course, you're allowed a hint for any 2 of these 5 questions. Now, Jamel, do listen closely, because if Nico answers incorrectly, you could steal. By the way, Jamel, how much do you know about 1980s cartoon theme songs?
2: A decent amount, but there might be a slight generation gap. Because I watched a little bit of DuckTales, but I grew up on like George Jetson and the Jetsons. So it might be a little different.
0: Early 1980s versus late 1980s.
2: Correct, exactly.
0: Yes. Well, we're going to bring everyone together here tonight.
2: Yeah.
0: All right. Well, here's question number 1, Nico. A good 1980s cartoon theme song doesn't just have a catchy tune. It also makes sure that kids watching know and remember the title of the show. This is perfectly demonstrated with a theme song whose entire lyrics consist of repeating the title character's name along with the phrase, "Go Gadget, go." What classic cartoon is it?
1: Inspector Gadget.
0: Helen?
3: That is correct.
0: That is correct. Very good. Fun fact, the Inspector Gadget theme has been sampled and remixed in many hip-hop tracks, including by Dougie Fresh and Eminem, and hopefully they paid a royalty. Otherwise, go, go, Gadget lawyer. Always wanted to do that. Here is question number 2. Because it was the 1980s, of course, Mr. T had a cartoon show. And the theme song for it plays under a sequence of Mr. T sailing, skiing, wrestling an alligator, and of course, foiling crimes with the help of an acrobatic group of young people who are athletes in what sport that's always popular in the Summer Olympics?
1: Gymnastics?
0: Helen?
3: That is correct.
0: That is correct. No hesitation needed.
1: All right. I pity the fool.
0: Indeed you do.
1: I pity the fool. Yeah.
0: Yes, of course, if you're going to have a cartoon show up Mr. T, you're going to make him a gymnastics coach.
2: Right.
0: Fun fact, the Mr. T cartoon was the first voice acting gig for the incredibly prolific voice actor Phil LaMarr, who was a guest on the very second episode ever of Go Fact Yourself. You are 2 for 2. Here's question number 3. People outside of America also got to enjoy cartoons in the 1980s, and sometimes got to enjoy the same theme songs, but sung in their language. Listen to this theme song, or générique, for the French version of an American cartoon, and we'll ask you your question.

0: It is called Les Entrechats in France, but what was the American title of this feline cartoon series?
1: Feline, okay. Heathcliff?
0: Ellen?
2: That is correct.
0: That is correct. I think you know more than you think you know.
1: It's all coming back. It's all coming back.
2: You come off as so underconfident, but you're actually killing it.
0: Fun fact, the original lyrics in English for the Heathcliff theme song begin, Heathcliff, Heathcliff, no one should terrify their neighborhood. The French version translates as, Isidore the city cat in the town cries victory.
2: Très bon.
0: All right, you're 3 for 3, Nico. Here's question 4. You do still have your hints available. Many 1980s cartoons were spin-offs of 1980s live-action movies, but which one of the following films did not have a spin-off cartoon and a cartoon theme song in the 1980s? Was it Ghostbusters, Gremlins, The Karate Kid, Rambo, or RoboCop?
1: I remember the Ghostbusters one, definitely.
0: Okay.
1: That was pretty big. RoboCop, I liked the movie. Mm-hmm. I just don't know if it actually had a cartoon version. I'm going to go ask for a hint.
0: Ellen, how about that first hint?
2: The Karate Kid did have an 80s cartoon.
1: I'm going to go with Gremlins.
0: Ellen?
2: That is correct.
0: That is correct. Fun fact, Rambo and RoboCop are notoriously violent R-rated movies, but they were indeed made into 1980s network That's cartoons. Gremlins did get a cartoon series, but a little bit later in 2023.
1: Oh, yeah. Better late than never.
0: Yes, absolutely. All right, you're 4 for 4. You have a chance to go 5 for 5. You can get this question correct, Nico. You do still have a hint available. It wasn't just live-action movies that led to cartoon spin-offs in the 1980s. Sometimes it was a live-action primetime sitcom. And sometimes that animated spin-off was so popular that there was a spin-off of that spin-off. Here's one whose theme song had no lyrics, but let's see if you can still identify the show. Take a listen.

0: All right, Nico, what spinoff of a spinoff is it?
1: This theme song sounds so familiar. Mm-hmm. Let me get a hint.
0: Helen, how about that second hint?
2: It's a spinoff of a spinoff of the TV show Alf, and it features various stories from fairy tales.
1: A spinoff of a spinoff.
0: Of Alf.
1: Of Alf. Mm-hmm. Fairy tale cartoon show.
0: Helen, is it fairy tale cartoon show?
2: It is not.
0: No, I'm terribly sorry. Jamel with a chance to steal.
3: It's got tails in it, but like what else had tails in it?
1: Well, I was thinking of Amazing Tails, but that's
3: No, it was something else that
0: There was another key piece of information in the hint though.
3: Fairy.
0: And?
3: Tails.
0: And?
3: An Alf. Mm-hmm.
1: Fairy tale.
3: Alf fairy tales.
0: Helen, is it Alf fairy tales?
2: No.
0: Oh. Helen is being pretty strict there. No, it's actually called Alf Tales. Alf Tales.
3: What?
0: Alf Tales was
1: the
0: spin-off.
1: That is so obscure.
0: Yeah. It is a question number five.
1: Yeah, yes. It's true. No, yes. I didn't even realize it was a spinoff of Alf to begin with.
0: Fun fact, the Alf cartoon was so popular, it didn't just have a spinoff, it also had its own merchandise. In fact, I slept in Alf cartoon bed sheets when I was a kid. And by a kid, I mean my freshman year in college. 100% true story. All right, Nico, you still did quite well in that round, but now here's your expert level question that requires multiple answers. It is time for your cluster fact. We'll be bringing on an expert to discuss your response. Nico, many cartoon theme songs from the 1980s had narration explaining what the show is about over its musical theme. For up to 3 points, listen to these three themes with an opening narration and give us the next line that comes. All right, here's the first one. Please listen up.
4: Fabulous secret powers were revealed to me the day I held aloft my magic sword and said, "By the power of Grayskull,
1: I have the power."
0: All right, that's answer number one. Here's our next one.
5: Fabulous secrets were revealed to me the day I held aloft my sword and said,
1: "For the honor of Grayskull."
0: All right, and here's our final one.
6: Central organization of police specialists fighting crime in a future time, protecting Empire City from Big Boss and his gang of crooks.
0: Don't quite have the power now, do we?
1: Power down. RoboCop?
0: RoboCop. All right. Helen is taking note of those answers. We have an expert on hand who can tell us for sure. Helen, who do we have tonight?
2: Joining us tonight is a singer and composer who's written hundreds of pieces of music, including every theme we just heard. It's Shooky Levy.
0: Hello, Shooky Levy. Nice to see you, Shooky.
2: Shooky Levy.
7: Hello,
0: indeed. My goodness, Shooky, you've had an amazing career as a writer, producer, director. As a singer and songwriter, you had hit songs all over the world and even on the Eurovision contest. You've had multiple gold and platinum records selling over 14 million copies. You've scored over a dozen feature and television films, over 130 television shows, and written over 100 theme songs, including The Mighty Morphin Power Rangers, The Mysterious Cities of Gold, Spider-Man the Animated Series, X-Men the Animated Series, Nico's favorite, Mask, and music for every single cartoon series we've mentioned in our quiz tonight. That means Inspector Gadget, Heathcliff, He-Man and the Masters of the Universe, She-Ra, Princess of Power, and many, many more.
2: What?
0: Shooky Levy.
7: Thank you.
2: That is crazy.
1: I'm a little starstruck right now.
2: Seriously?
0: We were kind of hoping you would be.
1: I really in Devon, right?
7: The best is yet to come.
0: Really? Even after that?
2: Yes, nice.
7: Absolutely.
0: Well, Shooky, we'll talk about the theme song writing in a moment, but before you got into writing theme songs, you had a very successful career as a rock star, most notably as a part of a duo called Shooky and Aviva, but you particularly enjoy the fact that you've had success not just as a songwriter, but as a songwriter for children's songs.
7: That's my favorite. Not just music for kids, but I created and do create still children programming and shows.
2: So how did you go from being like a pop star to then writing themes for kid shows?
7: At one point, I gave up on singing in France. I was living in Paris. So I just moved to Los Angeles by myself. Just a few weeks after I landed here, I was sitting in a coffee shop in Studio City. And this man approached me, spoke to me in French. He recognized me from French television. And he said, oh, I'm here in town. I'm producing a cartoon show. Will you consider composing a theme song? And I said, yeah, why not?
0: Yeah. And everyone listening, it is what? Just that easy here in Hollywood. Yes.
2: What's the name of the coffee shop? Yeah.
7: I don't remember that, but the show was Inspector Gadget.
2: What?
7: So what? Yeah.
0: Yeah. That was your very first theme song with Inspector Gadget. Well, another one of your famous themes was for Mighty Morphin Power Rangers. Mm-hmm. And you didn't just write the theme. You actually worked on the show on the very first pilot. Tell the people what you did on that.
7: I created the show together with my partner, Chaim Saban. He was the business side of things of our company. And he came from a convention in the south of France, MIP TV, or one of those industry conventions. And he took out of his bag the toys of Power Rangers. And he said, look, there's a Japanese company sitting there in one of the booths. And I think those toys are fantastic. What can we do with them? He brought a cassette with him and I watched it. And he said, let's just dub it in English. And I didn't think it's going to work. I said, no, let's keep all the footage, the Japanese footage, where they're in the costumes because, because we don't know who is in it. So all the actions that you see are from Japan. But the kids are from Studio City.
0: A lot of good things happen
2: I'm
0: in Studio
2: you,
0: City.
2: I'm telling you, I gotta move to Studio City.
0: Studio City is happening.
2: This is amazing.
0: And yep. Focusing on the theme song for Mighty Morphin Power Rangers, there's actually a connection to Inspector Gadget.
7: I have to give a lot of credit for the theme of Power Rangers to Ron Wasserman. Chaim Saban and I sat with him in the little studio. And Chaim said to me, you need to come up with something catchy like you did, you know, for Go Gadget Go. Mm-hmm. And I immediately came, Go Go Power Ranger.
0: Sometimes it's just that easy when you're a genius like Shuki Levy.
7: And then I left it with Ron Wasserman, very super talented, and he created the whole track. Fantastic
2: That's
7: job.
2: Hilarious. You just added another word and mic dropped and left the room. How about two goes?
0: Yeah, kids like when things go. You are continuing to work in music and production, especially for kids animation. You've actually got a new album that's out. It's called The Music in Me. And this is not just a kids album. Tell us what's so special about this record.
7: It's a kids album for very young kids. Every song deals with some kind of issue that a child is going through. So one could be a song called Big Feelings. Mm-hmm. You know, the young kids, they go through this. All very commercial, catchy kids song, but it's produced in a way that the parents will like it even more.
0: Well, you have made a lot of children and grown-up children very happy over the years, no, and it's wonderful that you're continuing to do so.
7: One of the reasons is because a kid's reaction is the honest one. Mm-hmm. It's a real one. So when I get a feedback from children, it lifts me up big time because it's not somebody's trying to be nice to me and tell me how great I am.
0: I'm sorry I did that, by the way. Yes,
7: no, children are fantastic. I love working for them. I have a child in me that's still alive and my best friend.
0: I think we can all sense that tonight. Well, let's get to the reason we brought you here as far as our game is concerned. You heard the questions that we asked of Nico. We wanted him to identify the next line in three classic cartoon themes that had opening narration. The first one, of course, we knew was from He-Man and the Powers of the Universe, and it followed the line by the powers of Grayskull and then He-Man. Helen, what did Nico say?
2: Nico said, I have the power.
0: And?
7: That's true.
0: Okay, that is true. That's a point for Nico. Very nice. Next, we wanted to know the next line from the She-Ra Princess of Power opening that follows, I held aloft my magic sword and said, what did Nico say, Helen?
2: Nico said, for the honor of Grayskull.
0: And?
7: He's right on.
0: He's right on again. Another point for Nico. Very nice. Mm-hmm. And finally, wanted to know what follows the line protecting Empire City from Big Boss and his gang of crooks from the cartoon show Cops. Helen, what did Nico say?
2: Nico said, RoboCop.
0: And Shuki?
8: Cops.
0: It was Cops. They actually say the name of the show, Cops, after that. Yes. Yeah. Our listeners might notice it started by saying Central Organization of Police Specialists. That's what Cops stood for in that one. But no worries. They're still very nicely done.
2: Nico, while we have Shuki here, is there anything you want to ask or say?
1: Did you sing on any of the theme songs you composed?
7: I sang on He-Man. That's my voice. Yeah.
2: Stop it.
7: Yeah.
2: Will you sing some?
7: He-Man.
0: It's him. It's He-Man. Well, Shuki, it's been so lovely that you joined us. If people want to find out more about you and what you're up to, where can they do that?
7: ShukiLevy.com.
0: Excellent. Well, thank you so much for being here, everyone. Shuki Levy.
7: Thank you.
0: All right, Helen, what is our score as we head into the final round?
2: It's a tight game, J. Keith. At the end of that round, Jemele Hill has 7.5 points and Nico Santos has 6.5 points.
0: Oh, all right. But now it is time for our final round we call Fast Facts. I'll read 10 statements and each contestant will answer with true or false. I'll start with Jemele and then alternate. Each correct answer is worth 1 point. Here we begin. Jemele, there was a movie with Kiefer Sutherland called The Lost Boys.
1: True.
2: Correct.
0: Nico, The Lost Boys movie was based on a Broadway musical.
1: False.
2: Correct.
0: Jemele, there's a Broadway musical based on the Lost Boys movie.
1: False.
2: Incorrect.
0: No, there really is. Nico, the Lost Boys musical won a Tony Award.
1: True.
2: Correct.
0: Yeah, it actually won 4. Jemele, one of the producers of the Lost Boys musical is Kiefer Sutherland.
1: True.
2: Correct.
0: Yes, he's a co-producer. Nico, one of the producers is actor Neil Patrick Harris.
1: False.
2: Incorrect.
0: No, he's a co-producer. Jemele, one of the producers is the guitarist Slash.
1: True.
2: Correct.
0: Yes, he's a co-producer. Nico, one of the producers is basketball star Steph Curry.
1: False.
2: Incorrect.
0: No.
1: Are you kidding?
0: No, he's a co-producer. Jemele, one of the producers is former football star Steve Young.
1: False.
2: Incorrect.
0: No, he's a co-producer. Nico, one of the producers is Debbie Allen.
1: True.
2: Incorrect.
0: No, sorry. Jemele, if Debbie Allen had produced it, it would be The Lost Boys, the Debbie Allen years.
3: True.
2: Sure. Yeah.
0: And finally, and she would not be a co-producer.
3: Yeah.
7: True.
2: Yeah.
0: True. All right, let's give Nico Santos and Jemele Hill a nice hand as Helen tabulates the final score.
2: Steph Curry,
1: really?
0: Yep. By the way, I just saw The Lost Boys musical, and I was incredibly impressed with the performances, the set, and most of all, the co-producing. Helen, are you ready to announce a winner on today's program?
2: I am. At the end of the game, Jemele Hill has 10.5 points, and Nico Santos has 8.5 points.
0: Congratulations, yeah. Jemele Hill. You are the facting champion on Go Fact
1: Good
0: Yourself.
1: Game.
0: Jemele, what will you do with your championship?
3: I'm going to go have a drink because that's what you do.
0: That is what you do with your championship. That's wonderful. Right. We're going to wrap up by giving everyone on the panel a chance to mention or promote anything of theirs they might like. Jemele, what is that for you?
3: 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It's available on YouTube, iHeart. Check out my Spolitics YouTube show, which is Monday, Wednesdays, and Fridays, also on my YouTube page.
0: Excellent. Well, it's so nice that you joined us, Jemele Hill. Nico Santos.
1: I'm on Instagram at Nico Santos, my handle. You can watch my previous jobs. Superstars on Hulu and Peacock. Guardians of the Galaxy is on Disney Plus right now. Go check it out.
0: We're happy that you checked us out tonight, Nico Santos, everybody. Ladies and gentlemen, you are so lucky because my hosting partner is Helen Hong.
2: Yay! You can find me at Funny Helen Hong, not at Helen Hong.
0: Why, Helen?
2: She's not funny.
0: But this one is. She's our funny Helen Hong. And me, you can find me on the socials all at jkeith.net, all spelled out. That just leaves me to thank Jemele Hill, Nico Santos, Charnel Brown, Shuki Levy, everyone here at LA's and the Crawford, and thank you for listening and supporting our show at MaximumFun.org. I'm J. Keith Van Stratton. Good night.
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2: 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Special thanks to Bianca Crawford Shelton at the Crawford Austin Agency, Francis Perdue of Perdue Inc., and Zeke Smith. I've been Helen Hong!
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8: 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Thanks for being with us. Well, we gave you a preview last weekend, a reminder that the Philip K. Dick Festival runs today through tomorrow in Fullerton. Fans are converging on the Marriott right now as we speak at Cal State Fullerton to celebrate the sci-fi visionary behind Minority Report and The Man in the High Castle. 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
11: 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I'm Alzo Slade.
12: And I'm Peter Sagal. This week we have the reigning king of Quizmasters, Ken Jennings, to show me how it's done in the big leagues, plus Olivia Munn and the job she couldn't do, and the funniest Catholic priest ever, at least until the Pope drops his Netflix special. We also have an EGOT winner adding another letter to his crown, and we find out that Alzo Slade does his own taxes.
11: What is H&R Block?
12: We've got all kinds of answers to questions and vice versa on our quiz coming up right after this hour's news.

0: Live from NPR News in New York City, I'm Dwahali Saikautau. The U.S. is imposing 50% tariffs on billions of dollars of Canadian goods after trade talks broke down late last night. Canada has promised to match U.S. tariffs dollar for dollar. NPR's Michael Copley reports.
1: Canadian Prime Minister Mark Carney says he suspended trade talks after the U.S. pushed last-minute changes that Carney called unfair. The Office of the U.S. Trade Representative responded on social media, saying Canada had made new demands and walked back prior commitments. U.S. Trade Representative Jamieson Greer said in an interview with Fox News on Saturday that no new trade talks are planned.
2: We're moving forward with measures that respond to Canadian retaliation.
1: Carney said Canada has known since the start of negotiations that its relationship with the U.S. has permanently changed, and that his country has been working to diversify its trade relationships globally. Michael Copley, NPR News.
0: Treasury Secretary Scott Bessent said this week that the Trump administration was working with allies to build the greatest coordinated economic isolation against Iran in the history of the world. But even after years of previous sanctions against Tehran, the Islamic Republic has still survived. Andy Gawthorpe is a professor at Leiden University in the Netherlands. He says the recycling of threats to Iran may not stop the fighting permanently.
3: I think the problem is that there's also a recognition in the Pentagon and in the White House that if the U.S. escalates further militarily, Iran has a lot of military options to hurt the U.S. and its allies back. So there's a focus now on economic pressure, both sides thinking they can wait the other out, but also the risk that if this economic pressure doesn't get a result quick enough, maybe one side will be incentivized to return to fighting.
0: Professor Andy Gawthorpe of Leiden University. In Europe, firefighters are facing extra dangers this summer after old bombs from World War I and II surfaced and some exploded following wildfires in France, Belgium, Germany, and the Netherlands. Nurses are raising alarm about workplace violence. Federal data shows hospital workers are 7 times more likely to be injured on the job due to violent acts than the general working population. Lynn Arditi reports.
4: Nurse Crystal Doge works at Henry Ford Genesis Hospital near Flint, Michigan. Nurses have been on strike there since last September.
5: Well, I've seen nurses get shoved, pushed, scratched. The biggest one is bitten.
4: Understaffed emergency rooms are a hotspot, according to Rachel Otis at the University of Wisconsin-Madison's nursing school.
6: As we look at Medicaid expenditures being cut, outpatient clinics losing funding, the emergency department is the only place with open doors for people.
4: A Henry Ford Health spokeswoman told NPR.
0: This is NPR.
7: Live from LAS News, I'm Josie Huang. The Trump administration just lost a round in a lawsuit over conditions at the Adelanto Immigration Detention Center in San Bernardino County. A unanimous Ninth Circuit panel this week addressed the central question of who's responsible for the alleged mistreatment of people held there. Jared Bennett, it reports.
8: The appeals court decided that the buck stops with the federal government. It's the government who can enforce their contract, they can withhold payments, and ultimately the appeals court judges said the government could release people if their constitutional rights can't be protected. This is a debate that's been playing out across the country to the point where the Trump administration is looking into purchasing facilities from private contractors outright to avoid further litigation. Jared Bennett, LAS News.
7: In Hollywood, the storied Hotel Cafe closes out its run at its Cahuenga Boulevard location tonight, but it is not closing. The music venue is reopening at a larger space on Sunset. The intimate listening room has been a launch pad for the likes of Adele, Sarah Bareilles, and Katy Perry. A farewell gig is tonight. Production manager Gia Hughes booked the sold-out show.
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15: From NPR and WBEZ Chicago, this is Wait, Wait, Don't Tell Me, the NPR News Quiz. I'm the man who looks forward to Labor Day because if you think I look good now, wait till you see me in fall colors. I'm Alzo Slade, and here's your host at the Studebaker Theater in downtown Chicago, Peter Sagal.
16: Thank you all. Thank you so much. Thank you, Alzo. Thank you, everybody. We are off enjoying the second week of our summer break, but I have got to tell you, we are getting a little antsy. We want to get back to work and start grappling with the week's news again.
15: That's right. We're idiots.
16: Before we make that terrible mistake, we're going to satisfy our longing with some great moments from earlier this year. In May, I had the pleasure of talking to our old friend Ken Jennings, who, of course, went from Jeopardy champion to Jeopardy host.
15: Peter took the opportunity to talk to Ken about his own appearance on Jeopardy, which, well, it didn't end as well as Ken's did.
16: So, as you know, Ken, as I may have mentioned bitterly a number of times when we've spoken, I myself was on Jeopardy many, many years ago. I did not do as well as you. But one of my memories was during lunch, I sat near Alex Trebek, the legendary host, and I heard him telling his producers, you know, nobody understands, this is the hardest job in show business. Now that you are in the host's chair or podium on Jeopardy, do you agree?
17: Well, of course, it always flatters the person in the job to point out how hard it is.
16: Yes.
17: But I will absolutely back up Alex here. I mean, after he passed away, sadly, you know, during that guest hosting rotation, we had a lot of broadcasters in who had done everything. We had people who had reported from war zones, and to a person, they all said, wow, this game moves really fast. And I don't mean to imply that a trivia quiz show is as important as being in a war zone, but there is a unique skill set, and Alex was amazing at it, and I don't have anywhere near his level of grace or riz, but I'm going to try.
16: Now, we heard that during that period, as you say, when many people were trying, they tried a lot of people as the host of Jeopardy, that they went through training to do it. Did you? Is there Jeopardy host training?
17: There is Jeopardy boot camp. The Jeopardy writers, the people who write the clues, impersonate Jeopardy contestants.
16: Okay.
17: Just to put you through your paces. And at first, they impersonate well-behaved Jeopardy contestants doing the things we expect.
16: Sure.
17: As your difficulty level grows, they impersonate increasingly unruly and disobedient Jeopardy contestants, just to see what the host would do.
16: Really? So can you give me some of the simulations that they put you through?
17: Well, they don't become cantankerous necessarily, but they become erratic. Like, they'll stop responding to things in the form of a question. They'll see if you know what to do if they correct an answer late, or if they call out a category without being prompted. You know, just the little niceties of Jeopardy start going unobserved, because a lot of these are related to rules. You know, we're a serious game, Peter. I'm not saying that not my job is not a very serious segment, but we take Jeopardy seriously.
16: Yeah, you know, well, okay, fine. you've been doing it for a while. Has anybody sworn audibly after screwing something up?
17: I feel confident that Jeopardy has violated the George Carlin rule on a few occasions.
18: That was
17: wasn't me.
16: Yeah. I remember when I was on, I think I said all seven at once after one question. You, obviously, because of your extraordinary success as a contestant, must have aspired to be a contestant for a while before you went on the show. Did you also ever want to be the host?
17: No, but over the years, many people would ask me, hey, clearly, if Alex were ever to retire, you'd be on the shortlist, and I would just laugh at them. No, no, no, no, no. That would be a very outside the box, kind of a Willy Wonka way to run a game show. If you invited back the lucky little boy who won the game and gave him the factory. Yeah. Nobody's going to do that in TV. But it turns out Jeopardy is kind of its own little institution, and it runs by its own rules.
16: Yeah, and there you are. Apparently, if you are the champion, they make you the host. Everybody who watches Jeopardy knows that after the first commercial break, when we come back, the host, now you, used to be Alex, comes over and talks to the panelists. Is that as difficult as it looks?
17: It's hard for the contestants. I actually really enjoy it. That was always the part of the show that I thought was a little bit cringy. Even as a kid, I would sometimes have to leave the room during a boring story. It's like Jeopardy stops for a second and Curb Your Enthusiasm begins.
16: Yes. That's why the theme song changes just at that moment.
17: The tuba comes in. So I worked very hard on making that a little more engaging. And the fact is, Peter, I've gone my whole life trying to get out of conversations with people in about 20 seconds. So I was made for this.
16: Famously, I believe this is famous, that when you did your amazing run of 74 shows, after the first, 20, you ran out of interesting things to say about yourself. You were a young man, you'd only done so much, so that you just started making stuff up to talk about with Alex. Is that right?
17: I ran out of ideas very early on. Like, if you see my fourth game, it's getting a little, the anecdotes are a little cringe. But what I found out is nobody fact checks these.
16: You know, really?
17: Have the New Yorkers staff, Peter. Like, right. You shouldn't say you have a purple heart, but if you tell us you were a birthday clown, we are not going to LinkedIn.
16: Right.
17: You
16: know? Yes. I was watching Celebrity Jeopardy, where I expected, because I know some celebrities, the questions to be a little easier. I was very impressed. The celebrities have gotten good. Do you think so?
17: I feel like the celebrities don't get enough credit. I think generally people assume, I think because of the Will Ferrell sketches, people assume Celebrity Jeopardy is a cakewalk where it's like states that rhyme with Schmellaware.
16: Right.
17: And as a result, I think they don't give the celebrities enough credit. Certainly we want them to play well. We know they're playing for charity. It depends on the category. If it's showbiz, you can ask celebs harder questions, perhaps, than civilians. So right. It might depend on the category.
16: Yeah, but if it's like working for a living for real, that, yeah.
17: I'll take not having an assistant for 6 months.
18: Ken, is there any plans for like a dumbass Jeopardy? Did I have a request?
6: Yes.
17: I was going to say, well, you know, that show already airs and it's called, and then I realized I would get in trouble.
16: So yes, okay. Oh, my God. Well, Ken Jennings, it is always a pleasure to have you with us. This time, we have asked you here to play a game we're calling...
19: What is H&R Block?
16: As some people may remember, your Jeopardy win streak ended with a question about H&R Block that you did not answer correctly. We're going to ask you three questions about that tax preparation firm. By the way,
17: I've listened to Not My Job so many times over the years. Wait, is this the first time you're ever asking the guest about the single most traumatic thing that's ever happened?
16: All right, if you answer 2 to 3 questions about H&R Block, you will win our prize from one of our listeners. Bill, who is the legendary Ken Jennings playing for?
19: Bonnie Powers of Vienna, Virginia.
16: All right, here's your first question, Ken. H&R Block was originally a bookkeeping business called the United Business Company, founded by Henry Block and his brother. After his brother went back to law school, Henry took out a Help Wanted ad, which was answered by whom? A, the former head of the IRS under President Truman, who had just been fired by President Eisenhower, B, his mother, who told him he should hire his other brother, or C, no one, so Henry just invented someone with the initial R so people would think the company wasn't just him.
17: Wow. I'm going to guess B, his other brother?
16: You're right. That's what happened.
14: But he didn't phrase it as a question.
16: He doesn't have to. He's off duty. All right, here's your next question. H&R Block is obviously known for their tax work, but they have another surprising source of revenue. What is it? A, they're majority owners of America's largest chain of Halloween haunted houses. B, they own the copyright for the GIF animated file format. Or C, they own the rights to the entire recorded music catalog of Parliament Funkadelic.
17: I'm going to say, just because it delights me, the haunted house.
16: The haunted houses. No, I'm afraid not, although it'd be another seasonal business. They own the copyright for GIFs because they bought CompuServe, and CompuServe, way back when, patented the GIF.
20: Oh.
16: Here's your last question. In 2005, H&R Block got in trouble when it was revealed that for the past 3 years they had made significant errors when filing whose taxes? A, 7 of the 9 Supreme Court justices. B, their own taxes. Or C, every player in the New York Yankees.
17: I mean, I'm going to say their own, B.
16: You're right. They managed to screw up their own corporate tax return. And their excuse, but we used TurboTax, did not fly. Bill, how did the quizmaster Ken Jennings do on our quiz?
19: Like a champ, 2 out of 3. Congratulations, Ken.
16: Well done. Yes, we did this thing to you. We asked you about H&R Block. Does it feel good that you finally conquered your demon that is H&R Block?
17: After all these years, I'm finally back to 500. But you know, I think of them all every time I drive past a strip mall. You see that little green square?
16: Yeah.
17: And now, Peter, I'm going to think of them every time I watch a GIF. So you've made my life
16: even worse.
17: About them year round.
16: Ken Jennings is the host of Jeopardy. He's also the author of the Complete Connections puzzle book, which has eaten up a lot of my week. It's available now. Ken Jennings, thank you so much for joining us again. I'm Wait, Wait, Don't Tell Me. Always a joy to see you. Take care. We'll see you on TV. Bye-bye. When we come back, Olivia Munn reveals that she went into acting because she was a failure at TV news, and a Catholic priest commits the venal sin of gossiping about the Pope. That's when we come back with more Wait, Wait, Don't Tell Me from NPR.
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15: 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I'm Alzo Slade, and here's your host at the Studebaker Theater in the Fine Arts Building in Chicago, Peter Sagal.
16: Thank you, Alzo. Thank you, everybody. And hey, if you're listening at home right now or wherever you are and you think the people here are having a good time and you want to see what that's like, have I got good news for you. You can always come see us live here in Chicago and also on the road. We'll be at the beautiful Outdoor Rose Music Center in Dayton, Ohio. Enjoy one last blast of summer in the great outdoors with us. That's on September 3rd. And we will also be at the Orpheum Theater in Omaha, Nebraska on September 24th. And we've got more. Our comedy grab bag show is coming September 9th to the Den Theater in Chicago. Alzo Slade will be hosting. You'll hear stand-up from Wait Wait panelists and see special guests like me. For tickets and information to all our live events, just go to nprpresents.org. Okay, so in order to help get through our news quiz withdrawal while we're on vacation, we have decided to relive some moments from earlier in the year.
15: Imagine us all at a resort somewhere, ignoring our families, lip-singing along to the Not My Job game. Yeah, it's a little sad, really.
16: Now, that said, some of these segments are real bangers. For example, here is guest host Nagin Farsad talking to actor Olivia Munn back in April. She asked Olivia, the star of Your Friend and Neighbors on Apple TV, how her career began.
1: So I graduated college. I majored in journalism. And I always wanted to get to L.A., and I wanted to be an actor. But my mother's an immigrant, and so when I told her I wanted to be an actor, it was like, that's insane. We're not doing that. You're going to be a doctor or a lawyer. Mm-hmm. And but then I was like, I just love storytelling. So I was like, what about a journalist? And she's like, well, what exactly is that? So I pointed to, like, the people on the news. She's like, oh, okay, that's okay. And so, so I go there, and then she made me a deal. She's like, you know, I'll support you if you want to go to LA, only if you use your degree for 1 year. So I worked at this NBC affiliate in Tulsa, and I did the assignment desk. And people who have done journalism or been in the newsroom, the assignment desk is where you get all the calls. You get people calling in, like, with complaints or nice things, just everything. But there's also all of these police scanners, which is, like, the most important thing for you to do. There's police and fire department, paramedics, and you're supposed to listen to all of them at once and be able to call it out. And I was the absolute worst person at that job. I'm sitting at the desk and I hear nothing. And then you just hear a reporter over there being like, there's a school bus on fire on 83rd Street. And I was like, there is? and then a year to the day I went in and I was like, I'm leaving. I'm not going to be staying here anymore. And they go, great.
2: Well, you're now on Friends and Neighbors. And John Hamm's character takes to robbing his friends on that show, which made me question, which of your friends or neighbors would you like to rob?
20: Ooh. Yes.
2: Yeah.
1: So, such a good question. You know, I'm not, when I'm in New York, there are so many more, like, cool, rich, artsy people around. And I mean, he's my friend through my husband. So I just have to say that when I say that, like, don't be like, oh, she's name dropping, because he's not my friend. But I've been to his house. And, like, Steve Martin has, like the best art that you can imagine. It's just, like, it's, like, the coolest stuff. Like, it's really, like, everything's cool and curated in this. And I'm, like, eating a kebab, like, right next to, like, some, like, ridiculously expensive painting. And I just want to go, like, that.
2: You want to touch it with your kebab finger?
1: I want to scrape it. I want to feel what it feels like. Like that. Something else. It's something. You know what? I should go. You can't ask me about that. And I'm just literally.
2: Well. Well, Olivia Munn, we've asked you here to play a game we're calling
19: Our Friends and Neighbors.
2: You star in the show Your Friends and Neighbors, but what do you know about the NBC sitcom Friends and the Australian soap opera Neighbors? Answer 2 out of 3 questions correctly, and you'll win our prize for one of our listeners, the voice of their choice on their voicemail. Bill, who is Olivia playing for?
19: Melissa Hosey of Greensboro, North Carolina.
2: All right. All right. Well, we'll start with Friends. Here's your first question. The barista at Central Perk, where the Friends hung out, was Gunther, played by James Michael Tyler. Gunther was only supposed to appear in a single episode, but the producers kept him around. Why? Was it A, because Tyler was a huge Knicks fan, so the writers would ask him how to make Joey sounds like a real Knicks fan? Is it B, a network executive thought the way Tyler answered the phone was the funniest thing in the show? Or was it C, Tyler was the only one who knew how to use the espresso machine?
1: Just so you guys know, B and C sound a lot alike.
20: They're saying E.
1: I need to say banana or cat. Just so you know.
2: I do believe they said cat.
1: Banana and cat sound
2: very similar.
20: Keep going.
1: Okay, they were saying C?
2: Yeah, I feel like that's what
1: okay,
2: they were saying.
1: C.
2: That's right, the answer is C. I don't know why he wasn't miming using the espresso machine, but anyway, there it was. He actually knew how to use the espresso machine. All right, let's jump over to Neighbors. Here's your next question. In a 2013 episode of Neighbors, bad boy Kyle Channing became temporarily blind after staring directly at an eclipse. What circumstance led him to look straight at the sun? Was it A, his kidnappers held his eyes open and pointed them at the sun? Was it B, a dog stole his eclipse glasses and ran away with them? Or was it C, he was trying to win $10,000 in an eclipse staring contest?
1: Mm-hmm. Okay, so Neighbors is a soap opera, right?
2: Yeah, yeah.
1: I'm gonna guess it's B.
2: That's right, it's B. How did you know? The dog stole his glasses and he just looked anyway. So, all right, back to Friends. Lisa Kudrow won an Emmy for playing Phoebe on Friends, but she always had a backup plan ready. In the same year that the show premiered, Kudrow also did what? Was it A, published a study in a neurological journal testing if left-handed people are more likely to get migraines? Was it B, completed an internship at the 3-Michelin-star restaurant, The French Laundry? Or was it C, received a patent for a leash that lets you walk 5 dogs at once?
1: It's A, for that one, it's A.
2: That's right, it was A. Bill, how did Olivia do on our quiz?
19: Olivia was perfect, 3 right.
2: Olivia Munn is an actor who you can see on Apple TV Plus's Your Friends and Neighbors. Season 2 premiered this week. Olivia Munn, thanks so much for joining us.
1: It's been so much fun.
16: A few weeks later, I took another week off, and this time Tom Papa got to fill in and talk to our guest, Father James Martin, a Catholic priest, a regular in the late night circuit, and a best-selling author.
3: His latest book is a memoir about all the summer jobs he had as a kid, and Tom got right to the most important question about it.
4: So your book is all about your past summer job, starting off when you were a child. Which job made you believe in God the least?
5: I was the world's worst caddy at a golf course outside of Philadelphia, and I was stuck in the middle of a lightning storm. And my golfer told me to stay there with the bag of clubs under a tree. And I realized that I was standing under a tree in the middle of an electrical storm holding a bag of lightning rods.
4: But you have a real nice way of giving perspective. When looking back, these weren't really just dumb jobs. You did learn something along the way.
5: Yeah, I learned a lot about hard work, first of all, but also being kind to people, because when you're humiliated as a busboy or a dishwasher or a caddy, you learn how not to humiliate people. It was as effective as a year's worth of homilies on being kind.
4: Yeah, I was a busboy, and they are mean to you when you're a busboy. I was probably 15 years old, and a guy was really mean to me, and I wasn't really as poised as you were, and when he demanded that I give him rolls, I may have licked one or two. I wouldn't do that now, Father, but back then.
23: See, you are confessing.
2: I was going to say, that's 3 Hail Marys.
5: That's right. I absolve you 40 years later.
4: Thank you. Now, you made a playlist to accompany your book, and it has everything from Afternoon Delight to Rock Lobster on it. Do you actually make the playlist yourself? And more importantly, what do you consider an afternoon delight?
5: As I say in my book, it was a mark of some distinction if at age 15 in the summer of 1976, you knew what an afternoon delight was. So we considered ourselves very cool. You know, that playlist actually is from the book. And in each chapter, I mention, you know, a song or two that was popular during the summer. And I tell people, this is not the playlist that I would look back and say, these are the songs that I like now from that time period. These are the songs that I actually listened to. So including Afternoon Delight. But, you know, my taste, I would say, develop a little bit more as I get older.
4: I'm Catholic, and I travel around the country as a comedian all the time, and I go into all of these churches when I'm on tour. I try and fit it in on Saturday before the show or before I fly back on a Sunday. And I really have noticed in the last couple of years, these churches all around the country are filling up. There's a lot more activity. It seems like from the early days to now, it seems like there are a lot more people going to church. Do you find that true? And do you think having an American Pope has anything to do with that?
5: I'd say a little of it. You know, people have been thinking about this, people who entered the church, you know, for maybe a longer time than he's been Pope. But he's certainly given people, you know, a real shot in the arm. And it is really something to listen to the Vicar of Christ speak in flawless Chicago English.
19: Yeah.
4: Did you know Pope Leo before he became Pope?
5: I did a little bit. I was at a meeting called the Synod of Bishops, and I happened to be, we were at the same table, and he's wonderful. He really is wonderful. I mean, I don't have to tell a Chicago audience that. He's kind and smart and reserved and prayerful. I'll tell you a funny story. I was helping out ABC News during the conclave, and I was so excited because I knew him. It's amazing to see someone you know dressed up like the Pope coming out of that balcony. Yeah.
23: And dressed up like the Pope?
0: That is Halloween in Chicago.
5: I went back to the Jesuit community. I was staying in the Jesuit headquarters, and I was so excited, and I said, I can't believe that he was at my table. And they said, no, Jim, you were at his table. One of my favorite lines was among the Italians, you know, it was not exactly a huge surprise, but he was kind of on the second tier of guys who were being considered. One of the Italians said that he was the least American of the Americans. which was a compliment.
19: Yeah. Yeah.
4: Well, Father James, we've asked you here to play a game we're calling
19: Don't Take Confession.

0: win our prize for one of our listeners, the wait waiter of their choice, on their voicemail. Bill, who is Father James Martin playing for?
1: Lauren Joyce of Chicago, Illinois.
0: All right. All right, here's your first question. There's no concession more classic than Cracker Jack. But in 2012, a new product called Cracker Jacked Power Bites was not well received. Parents didn't like that the product contained what? A, twice as many peanuts. B, as much caffeine as a cup of coffee. C, venison.
2: I'm going to say the parents were upset because it was B.
0: You're right.
2: Okay.
0: They were loaded with caffeine. You know, for when you're like, man, I feel sluggish today. I need a bag of Cracker Jacks. All right, here's your next question. Many attention-grabbing concessions are only sold at one particular concession stand, which is why a reporter overheard a woman at Yankee Stadium telling her friend what? A, start on the upper deck, don't come back without pokey. B, somewhere here, there's tiramisu in little hats, we have to find it. Or C, keep checking Insta until they post the nacho drop.
2: I'm going to say B just because I can hear someone in New York saying that.
0: You're right, B.
2: You know, today I walked into a store with my Phillies hat on. I'm from Philadelphia. And someone said, hey, you expect me to serve you with that on? You feel like you're in a movie sometimes.
0: Yeah.
2: In New York.
0: And then you show him the collar and he's like, I'm sorry. What do you want?
2: That's exactly right. And I want it for free, too.
3: The Lord give it.
0: All right. You're doing great. Here's your last question. The most unbelievable concession we found is sold at Mercedes-Benz Stadium, home of the Atlanta Falcons, where you can get what? A, actual falcon wings with buffalo or barbecue sauce. B, a regulation-size football helmet containing one scoop of ice cream for each of the 32 NFL teams. C, a beer that's only $5.
2: I'm going to say A is probably illegal.
0: Probably.
2: B is repulsive. So I'll say C.
0: That's right, C.
4: Wow.
0: Yeah. And a $2 hot dog. Bill, how did Father James do on our quiz?
1: Is there any other answer but perfect?
0: Nice. Congratulations, Father. Father
2: Thank
0: James
2: you.
0: Martin is a New York Times bestselling author and Jesuit priest. His new book, Work in Progress, is available now. Father James Martin, thank you so much for joining us on Wait, Wait, Don't Tell Me.
2: My pleasure. Thank you.
5: Hot dog!
6: When we come back, our panelists tell some of their best lies ever, and we talk to a real EGOT winner, which is as close as we will ever get to any of those letters. 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
7: And it's on LAist 89.3. I'm Josie Huang. Reading, writing, and drilling down on the craft. That's the focus this closing weekend of the Los Feliz Writers Festival. Danielle Martinez has the details.
8: Festival founder Sammy Ginsberg loves going to small literary festivals. Last year, she decided she wanted to host one in her own neighborhood, Los Feliz.
9: There's a tradition of writers and artists being in Los Feliz. Joan Didion lived in Los Feliz for a bit. Charles Bukowski went to Jumbo's.
8: Last year's festival had 6 events and about 100 people. This year, RSVPs alone for this weekend's events are 10 times that.
9: We have like over 1,000 going or interested. And yeah, I'm like, wow.
8: Writers living in Los Feliz are leading the workshops, like William J. Meyer, who's published his fantasy sci-fi writing as podcasts. His workshop is at the diner Fred 62 this afternoon.
9: It's about taking that writing and making it fun for an audio recording. Tone, voice, and

0: things like that.
1: Willa Lane is a writer and tarot reader. Her workshop is on how to combine the two.
2: Sylvia Plath had a deck of tarot cards that she used. So a lot of artists and creatives have been using tarot to inform their work at some level.
1: Ginsberg wants to continue the literary tradition in Los Feliz for all kinds of writers.
0: Everyone is here. Like, there are emerging writers here. There are, like, really established writers. Live, work, or play. It's LA. That's the energy. Like, we want you to be part of this.
1: Daniel Martinez, LAist News.
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7: 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I'm Alzo Slade, and here's your host at the Studebaker Theater in the Fine Arts Building in Chicago, Peter Sagal.
8: Thank you, Alzo. Thanks, everybody. My gosh. We're still on break, but we are so eager to get back to work that we are spending the whole episode reliving our favorite memories. So if you're out there wishing that we'd just do a new show already, so are we.
7: I don't know, Peter. When I took the job, I didn't know I could just sit around and let my past self do all the work.
8: Speaking of which, our panelists never work harder than when they have a chance to lie to you, which they did last May in this Bluff the Listener game with Nagin Farsad, Paula Poundstone, and Luke Burbank.
9: Hi, this is Rhonda Graff calling from McCook, Nebraska.
8: McCook, Nebraska. Where is that exactly?
9: We are smack dab between Denver and Omaha and home to Senator George Norris.
8: Oh, Senator George Norris?
9: Yeah, you got to go back a ways to, you know, electricity.
8: Oh, I'm sorry.
9: And now we're to broadband. So yeah.
8: The Senator George Norris. Now I know. Yes.
9: Yeah.
8: Well, Rhonda, welcome to the show. You're going to play the game in which you have to tell truth from fiction. Bill, what's Rhonda's topic?
10: Just one letter.
8: One letter can make a big difference. Consider the priest who told the congregation that all singers go to hell. This week, we heard a story of something off just by one letter, and the consequences were remarkable. Our panelists are going to tell you about it. Pick the one who's telling the truth, and you'll win our prize, the wait waiter of your choice on your voicemail. Ready to play?
9: I am.
8: First, let's hear from Nagin Farsad.
11: Dr. Mariano Cohen is a well-respected urologist in Argentina who was invited to speak on a local radio station. He was probably flattered that his vast knowledge of urology was going to be useful on a more public-facing scale. It's about time that the study of the testes, prostate, vas deferens, and yes, the seminal vesicles be taken as a serious matter of public health and not as an uncomfortable joke made by dirtbag comedians on silly quiz shows. But when the urologist went live on the airwaves, the first question he got was, where did he study to become a ufologist? As in, someone who studies UFOs. Quote, I'm a urologist, not a ufologist, he said, as all the genitals he studied metaphorically shrank. In the end, urologists are still the one doctor no one wants to see, but they're a pretty decent stand-in when it comes to explaining inexplicable orbs with strange behaviors.
8: Urologist invited onto a radio show because they thought he was a ufologist. Your next alphabet account comes from Luke Burbank.
12: According to a story this week in The Hill, about 6 months ago, Ben Forstag was at his desk as regional director of the FBA, the Farmington Bratwurst Association, a Michigan-based lobbying group representing the cased meats industry, when he got an email from Cash Patel ordering him to look into a series of bank robberies in the area. Why, though, would the FBI director reach out to him? Well, thanks to a typo on his LinkedIn page, his name came up when Director Patel Googled Michigan Regional Director of the FBI. Patel was actually emailing a guy whose real expertise was, how spicy is too spicy when we're talking kielbasa? The even more amazing part, Forstag nabbed the suspect. With no legal authorization, he staked out the one bank in town that hadn't been robbed yet, and sure enough, he caught the bandit when he showed up. Something he said he saw in a Matt Damon movie.
8: Someone listening. His job is with the FBI instead of the FBA. Ends up catching a criminal. Your last story of someone playing loose with the letters comes from Paula Poundstone.
13: Tech, who Wired Magazine has put in the top slot of their Who to Watch in Tech list, recently held their Spring Fling employee recognition luncheon at the Southport Hyatt in Boston. The round tables were festooned with bouquets of flowers. The event featured an improv teacher who led the attendees in some hilarious group storytelling, but there was something missing, the lunch. In fact, the crowd grew a little restless, digging through their bags for power bars and candy by the last speaker, who shook his head slowly and moaned in response to each disturbance during his somewhat out-of-place testimonial about the challenges of his life as a very tall man, his struggles with depression, and the difficulties of finding work as a butler in the current economic climate. Of course, CEO Watson threatened never again to use Let's Have an Affair, her go-to party planners, until they showed her a copy of the email asking for the event to include Lurch. Lurch was the butler from the Addams Family.
8: So, one of these single-letter typos made it into the news this week. Was it from Nagin Farsad, a urologist who got invited to talk about ETs and UFOs? From Luke Burbank, somebody who was a regional director for the FBA, being mistaken for someone from the FBI? Or was it from Paula Poundstone, a corporate event that went awry because they ended up with this visit from Lurch, the butler from the Addams Family, rather than a delicious lunch?
9: Well, I love the Lurch idea, and I believe the FBI, I'm going with number one.
8: You're going to go with Nagin's story of the urologist mistaken for a ufologist. Well, to bring you the correct answer, we spoke to someone familiar with the real story.
14: You log on to a call to think you're going to be asked about your medical expertise, and then someone's like, do you believe in aliens? And you're like, how is this relevant?
8: Yeah. How is it relevant? That was Dr. Rena Malik, a urologist, explaining the mix-up in this week's news. Although, when you think about it, sometimes aliens are reputed to do the same sort of thing that urologists do.
15: Yeah.
8: At any rate, that means you got it right. Of course, Nagin was telling the truth. You earned a point for her. You've won our game.
15: Thank
8: you get
15: you.
8: To choose the voice of anyone you might like on your
9: Thank
8: voicemail.
9: You.
8: Congratulations, and thanks for calling.
9: Thank you.
8: Thank you.
16: 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Hope you're having a good Saturday morning. Our Film Week critics are just minutes away with me, and they'll tell us about a documentary on some of the remaining single-screen movie theaters in the middle of the country just hanging on by the skin of their teeth. The documentary is titled The Last Picture Shows. Got some other intriguing movies this week. You'll hear about them just minutes away at noon on Film Week.
8: Finally, speaking as a theater kid, here's one of my favorite interviews of the last year with the composer, lyricist, and EGOT winner, Bobby Lopez.
7: Bobby won two of his three Tony Awards for the very irreverent, often obscene musical, the Book of Mormon, and he told us he never expected it to be a big hit.
15: We're the 10th longest running show of all time.
8: Yeah, how does it feel to be the Andrew Lloyd Webber of F-bomb shows?
15: It feels good. It feels good. I would never put myself in his rarefied air. But
8: No. Now, if you've never seen the Book of Mormon, it is incredibly obscene in the best possible way. And I heard a story. It was actually in Josh Gad's memoir, Josh Gad from the original cast. He says he was at an initial workshop. You were working out the show. And he like read or performed one of the songs. And he actually said to Trey Parker, one of the authors, he said, "You can't do this. This is too offensive. People will kill you." did you ever worry about that?
15: You know, I give him this. When you read the Book of Mormon on the page, you know, there's a convention in writing the scripts out where all the lyrics are in all caps.
8: Yes.
15: Which looks like screaming.
8: Yes.
15: So when you have the lyrics to Hasadiga Ibuwai filling the page, it really jumps out at a different tone than the music makes it much sweeter.
8: Yeah. And so the music, were you surprised that this musical about Mormon missionaries with its extraordinary language and themes and sense of humor was the monster hit that it became?
15: We were hoping to run a year and maybe get some protesters, but instead we became this long-running mainstream right down the middle hit, which still baffles me.
8: I know, it's amazing. And the amazing thing is, the Mormon church was okay with it, right? They kind of got on board?
15: Yeah, they kind of judoed us. They were like, let's put an ad in the playbill. You've seen the show, now read the book.
17: Great ad.
18: Great ad.
8: Are you aware of anybody who came off the street, saw the Book of Mormon, the musical, and any of its many iterations or productions, and then said, you know what? I think I'll look into this religion.
15: No, but I would love to meet you if you're out there.
8: Before we leave the topic, I understand that in June, once the show comes back from its theater catching fire, the show is going to be doing something called Magical Mormon Mystery Week.
15: Yes, sounds exciting. We're having Josh Gad, Andrew Rannells, and all of the original company kind of come back and pop into the show at, you know, sort of random scenes, and I will get to also be in it with Matt and Trey on certain nights.
8: Really?
15: Trey's in it every night, yeah. Trey's gonna play Jesus and Joseph Smith every night that week. So
8: wow.
15: That's something to see.
8: From what I know of him, that's kind of a dream come true, right?
15: I mean, he looks like Jesus and Joseph
8: that's
15: Smith.
8: That's true. Famously, you are the youngest person ever to EGOT, Emmy, Grammy, Oscar, Tony. And you also are the only person, as far as I know, who's done it twice in each category, Woo. Sometimes more than twice. And we're just wondering, as the only person in the entire world to have ever done that, what kind of privileges does that get you? Do you get to cut in line at the movie theater?
15: Oh, let's see. My family, my kids were very young at the time, and they and Kristen, my wife, got together and made an EGOT necklace like the one from 30 Rock,
8: yes.
15: But out of cardboard and macaroni and glue.
8: Oh, that's awesome.
17: That's great.
8: I hope
15: you can see it. It's online somewhere.
8: That's fabulous. Speaking of your wife, who's astonishingly talented and shared in your Oscars because she co-wrote the songs from Coco and Frozen with you, she is missing that Tony Award. So she's an ego.
15: She's a big ego, though.
8: Big ego. Any tension around the house, or maybe when you're having, you know, those spats like we all do,
15: hey,
8: you're like,
15: don't
8: well,
15: try and get me in trouble, man.
8: I know, my Tony says it's your turn to clean the kitchen.
15: No.
8: Is that tough though? Because you obviously work very successfully with your wife, does it like interfere with like your daily life? Do you pause and go, wait a minute, is that a song? Did we just write a song? Is that a song? Or is it like, you're not gonna write a song about this, right?
15: Absolutely. We are on vacation and we end up like running to write something, like not for any project, just like we wrote lyrics to like our kids loved Harry Potter way back when, and we wrote a whole Harry Potter quiz show set of lyrics to the Harry Potter theme. It was, what time is it? You know what time it is. Time for the Harry Potter quiz. And it went on. I got the whole thing.
8: Really? Wow. Well, Bobby Lopez, it's a joy to talk to you. We have invited you here to play a game that this time we're calling...
17: You are 15, going on 16.
8: It's the 15th anniversary of Book of Mormon, which means it's time to start planning for the show's appearance on the MTV reality show My Super Sweet 16. That's the show in which America's richest and most entitled teenagers threw extravagant birthday parties and then cried at them. So we're going to ask you three questions about that show. Answer two of them correctly, you win a prize for one of our listeners.
15: Wait, give me a second to watch all those episodes.
8: Yes, please, do that. Bill, who is Bobby Lopez playing for?
17: Luxem Wong of Gaithersburg, Maryland.
8: All right, here we go. In season 7, as fans remember, birthday girl Skye got upset because all her friends were inside dancing, meaning that none of them could see what? A, her head projected onto Mount Rushmore, which was the venue for the party. B, her arrival at the party riding the same giant gold lion that Katy Perry rode in her Super Bowl halftime show. Or C, her grand entrance in a 20-foot tall dress with a hydraulic lift built into it to raise her into the air.
15: Well, that sounds like a girl obsessed with Wicked. I think I'll choose C.
8: You were right. That's exactly right. All right. My Super Sweet 16... My Super Sweet 16 was so popular that it had several spin-off shows, including which of these? A, Exiled, where the parents of teens who had parties in the show send those teens to remote countries by themselves to see if they can survive. B, My Super Depressing 30, about people realizing they were totally unequipped for adulthood. Or C, I Hate Them All, interviews with the caterers, waiters, and other people who staff the parties.
15: Wow, they all sound fake. I pick C again.
8: You're going to pick C again. I Hate Them All. Yeah. Interviews with the staff of the parties. No, I'm afraid it was A, Exiled. It was a whole, lasted one season. They sent these entitled kids, and as far as I know, they all survived and came back. All right, last question. If you get this right, you win. My Super Sweet 16 has inspired other creators, including which of these? A, your friend Trey Parker, who made a South Park episode where Satan throws his own Super Sweet 16 party. B, choreographer Twyla Tharp, who created a dance show called Les Insufferables. Or C, actor Nicolas Cage, who vowed that his own kid's birthday party would be better than any of those parties in the show, and subsequently had to declare bankruptcy again.
15: It was A, right?
8: It was A, yeah.
15: Yes,
8: Trey Parker made an homage to Super Sweet 16 on South Park. He called, the maker of South Park, called My Super Sweet 16, quote, the most disgusting foul show ever made. Bill, how did Bobby Lopez do in our quiz?
17: He got 2 out of 3, and that's good enough for us.
8: Bobby Lopez is the double EGOT winning songwriter and composer of Book of Mormon, which you can see during Magical Mormon Mystery Week at the Eugene O'Neill Theater from June 9th through June 14th. Bobby Lopez, thank you so much for joining us on Wait, Wait, Don't Tell Me. What a pleasure to talk to you.
15: Thank you.
8: Take care. Bye-bye.
15: Bye-bye.
17: Bye-bye, Bobby.
8: That's it for our We Can't Wait to Get Back to Work edition. 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Philip Godica writes our limericks, BJ Lederman composed our theme, our program is produced by Jennifer Mills, Miles Dornbos, and Lillian King. Our Y fan is Peter Gwynn. Our Vibes curator, that's Emma Choi. Technical direction is from Lorna White, our CFO is Colin Miller, our ops manager is Jasir Vardak, our production manager is Robert Newhouse, our senior producer is Ian Chillog, and the executive producer of Wait, Wait, Don't Tell Me is Mike Danforth. Thanks to everybody you heard on our show this week, all of our panelists, Alzo Slate, and that deep basso profundo voice you heard, well, that was Bill Curtis. Thanks to all of you for listening. Thanks to our fabulous audience here. You're the best. I'm Peter Sagal, and we'll see you next week with a brand new show.

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1: And it's on LAist 89.3. I'm Josie Huang. Thanks for being with us. Film Week is up next with a review of the new indie horror film, It Ends, on LAist 89.3 and the LAist app. It's 12 o'clock.
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5: From the Moan Broadcast Center, this is Film Week. Welcome, I'm Larry Mantle with critics Tim Cogshell and Peter Rayner. It's back to school week and our critics will share their favorite movies set in schools. We're listening to Jack Black and music from School of Rock. This week's new movies include the sixth film in the Insidious franchise, Out of the Further, a lower-profile Twilight Zone-like horror film, It Ends, intrigued both Peter and Tim. We'll find out why. And the documentary The Last Picture Shows takes us to several of America's small-town movie theaters that are still hanging in there despite intense challenges. It's Film Week, right after NPR Hourly News on LAist 89.3 and the LAist app.
6: Live from NPR News in New York City, I'm Dwahali Saikautau. Trade talks between one of the U.S.'s closest ally broke down last night, triggering 50% tariffs on more than $20 billion worth of Canadian products. Prime Minister Mark Carney says the U.S. cannot break Canada, that it has what the world wants, and, quote, we will not allow any nation to determine our future.
7: In recent days, the United States proposed new terms that were uneconomic, unfair, and undermined the net benefits for Canada and called into question the reliability of any deal. In short, they asked too much and they offered too little.
6: He said retaliatory tariffs on U.S. goods will take effect on September 8th. The Trump administration's trade representative, Jameson Greer, said the latest U.S. offer was forward-looking and would have led to supply chain coordination on aerospace and critical minerals cooperation. Religious groups are speaking out after revelations that the Department of Homeland Security operated inside churches as part of immigration enforcement actions. NPR's Jason DeRose reports the case involves Operation Metro Surge in Minnesota earlier this year.
8: Recent court filings suggest that ICE agents covertly entered congregations in the Twin Cities. Faith-based groups were at the forefront of resistance to both the broader immigration actions there and specific instances in which federal agents shot and killed two protesters. The First Universalist Church of Minneapolis was among the congregations involved in the demonstrations and believes it was surveilled. Now, the Umbrella Unitarian Universalist Association is condemning the administration for, quote, secretly spying on one of its congregations. Jason DeRose, NPR News.
6: Indy cars have already been practicing laps in the streets of Washington, D.C. today for the Freedom 250 Grand Prix. Organizers say drivers will do 147 laps with a track length of 1.7 miles for a distance of about 250 miles. But as WDET's Quinn Kleinfelter reports, the event almost took a different path around Washington.
9: The IndyCar Series, owned by Detroit-based Roger Penske, will send drivers along a temporary track winding on and around the National Mall. But the man who designed the race course, Penske Corporation President Bud Denker, says it's not exactly what he first had in mind.
10: Originally, I had a track around the nation's capital that required a congressional bill. I didn't know that. I couldn't get the 60 votes in the Senate. I had the House covered.
9: President Trump, who has pushed for flashy celebrations of the nation's 250th birthday, signed an executive order bypassing Congress to allow the race to proceed away from Capitol Hill. Trump is also scheduled to take a ceremonial lap around the track.
6: This is NPR News from New York.
1: Live from LAS News, I'm Josie Huang. Stone Brewing, a trailblazer in the West Coast craft beer movement, is shutting down three facilities and planning to lay off 220 employees. All impacted workers are in Escondido, the brewer's former headquarters. The first phase of the layoff, involving 58 people, will happen by late October, according to a notice the company filed with the state. The news comes after Stone Brewing was sold in May by Sapporo USA to Firestone Walker Brewing Company and Duvel Morgan Got USA. Production is being moved from Escondido to Paso Robles in the Central Coast and to Kansas City, Missouri. Diablo Canyon, California's last nuclear plant, avoided shutdown last year after state officials extended its license to 2030. Now a coalition of groups are pushing for it to stay open until 2045. David G. Victor is a professor of public policy at UC San Diego. He says the state needs all the electricity it can produce.
11: Maybe in the future, with deep geothermal or other kinds of resources that are interconnected with the grid, maybe we won't need Diablo. But right now, shutting it down, I don't see how you make that case.
1: Opponents say the plant produces nuclear waste with no long-term plan for disposal and is close to an active fault line. And the early Motown songwriter Janie Bradford Hobbs has died in Los Angeles, her family said today. Hobbs wrote hits for Stevie Wonder, The Supremes, and Marvin Gaye, recorded along with The Temptations, Too Busy Thinking About My Baby. Hobbs joined Motown as a receptionist and went on to co-write the hit Money, That's What I Want with Motown founder Berry Gordy, which was later covered by the Beatles.
12: The best things in life are free.
1: Time is 12:06.
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5: It's Film Week on LAist 89.3 and the LAist app. I'm Larry Mantle, joined by critics Peter Rayner of the Christian Science Monitor and Tim Cogshell of Alt Film Guide and Synagogues.com. Insidious, Out of the Further, is the sixth film in the Insidious franchise. The film stars Amelia Eve. It's directed by Jacob Chase, who co-wrote it with David Leslie Johnson McGoldrick. Tim. What is number six like?
14: Who knew you'd need six? Exactly. The first five of these films are all very specifically connected to a central family, the Lambert family, Patrick Wilson, Ty Simpkins, that family, and all of the things that go on in that film. This film is sort of a soft reboot. There's going to be a whole lot of overlap here with those other films. So it's probably really good if you've seen those other five films to make total and complete sense of what's going on.
5: That's a lot of prep to go to number six.
14: It's a thing you do. If you are going to do that, though, I can tell you this now. Don't watch them in order. It's one of those situations where you want to watch the third one first.
5: Okay.
14: And then you look it up on the internet, but it's the way you want to watch
5: it. Okay, is that chronological order? Is there another logic behind it?
14: There's a whole logic behind it. It has to do with when things happen. If you want to put it all back in chronological order, start with three. And then work your way. Yeah, I know entirely too
5: Peter
14: much.
5: Peter and I are going to do that. I guarantee.
15: I'm running right out.
14: About these movies. Here, we have a new family, Amelia Eve, who's Gemma. And she moves into this house, the Insidious House, the House of Horrors, where everything that can be bad happens, will happen. And she's able to do the thing that the characters can do in this movie. They can astral project into this place called The Further. The Further is kind of like the Upside Down in Stranger Things or wherever Freddy was in those nightmare movies, whatever it is. But it's a place where all the horrible stuff goes down. What she can do that is new is that she can bring things, entities, from The Further into the real world. That's the new hook here. So we're going to be all of these characters that we've come to know in The Further, they're going to be walking around in the real world.
5: Is there something you would want to do?
14: No, these people are not good. You know, the wonderful actress Lynn Shay, who is in all of these movies, even though she got killed in the third one, she's still in them because, you know, nothing about that makes you get you out of the movie. She's in this movie. She's one of the sort of carryovers, and she's going to try to teach Gemma what she needs to do to sort of close off that bridge. You know, this is a fairly effective movie in that way. okay? It has all of the sort of familiar characters that the folks who love these films, and there are lots of folks who love these films, will appreciate. A soft reboot is what we have here. I imagine they're going to try to get another 10 or 15 movies out of this.
15: Out of the new cast.
14: Out of this new cast. But you got to be into this, and you really do have to watch the other five films first.
15: Insidious, out of the further horror film in wide release, rated PG-13. It Ends, a horror thriller starring Mitchell Cole and Kira Jackson. The movie's written and directed by Alex Ullum. Peter.
16: I like this film. It's a micro-budget psychological horror film that I think Jean-Paul Sartre might have liked, or certainly Rod Serling. four college students out on a food run, they jump into a Jeep Cherokee and they end up on this endless road in a remote woodsy landscape at night. And, whenever they stop the car, all these zombies or I don't know, I guess they're zombies.
14: Well, right? they're people.
16: They're
14: yeah, not necessarily zombies.
16: Not Soylent Green people, people. Yeah. They come out of the way and they're screaming and shrieking, so they have to get back in the car, and they eventually figure out that if they get out of the car for 90 seconds or less, then the people don't emerge from the woods. So they have 90 seconds. You know, a couple of your objections are covered, like their phone batteries never run out, they never run out of gas, but they're constantly driving to Nowheresville, and eventually it becomes a movie about, you know, do you accept this? What is this? Is it fate? Is it what? I don't want to get too deep dish about it, but there's not a whole lot of overt horror in this film, which I appreciated, or violence. It's much more. It's not like Obsession, in that regard. But it's sort of part of that genre. But I liked it more than Obsession or Back Rooms. I think it doesn't really add up to a full plate by the end, but that's sort of the nature of the film itself, of the storyline, that no matter how you end this, it's going to be on some level unsatisfying. But it's open-ended enough that I found it intriguing. It's a really good first feature, I believe, by Alex.
15: It sounds like a lot of reflecting as a
16: yeah, part I mean, the four characters actually have personalities.
15: That's great. We're talking about It Ends, Tim.
14: Yeah, and they can act really very much like a Twilight Zone episode. The director of this debut film, Alex Ullum is his name. He's 28 years old. The four characters in the car, a young lady and these three guys, are about 22, just graduating from college. I think that I see clearly here the dread of millennials and perhaps Generation Z, if I got my numbers right. That chunk of people, there's a certain dread that's running through those generations right now about their lives and what they will be in the world. Work. Will they be able to buy a house? Will they ever have sex? Will they have families? All of these things are for real issues in some of these people. And I think that this movie is about that. I think that this movie is about being on that road that you did not pave, that you thought was going to take you to someplace, but it is clearly not going to take you there, and what the weight of all of that is weighing on these. The one kid, he's the one that wants to figure it out. And he's the one who's constantly doing that thing that guys do. And well, if we do this, we do that. Every little change we have. The other ones come to moments where they're like, no, this is it. And what we should probably do is accept this.
16: Wow. Yeah, there's some really chilling moments. Like they find an abandoned car at one point and they look inside and the speedometer has 99,999 miles on it. So what's that all about?
15: Wow. Yeah. Amazing. It Ends is rated R. The horror thriller can be seen at two of the AMCs, the Burbank and the Grove Cinemas. Mutiny, an action thriller starring Jason Statham and Annabelle Wallace, is directed by Jean-Francois Richet. The film is written by J.P. Davis and Lindsay Michelle. Tim.
14: Yeah, Jason Statham producing here, his production company, making this absolutely pro forma action thriller Jason Statham film. I think it was fair to say that there's a kind of film that can be called a Jason Statham film. And I like them. Right? Yeah, I like Jason Statham films. Rotten Tomatoes don't. They hate this movie.
15: Really?
14: The critics anyway on Rotten Tomatoes. Regular
16: 40%.
15: People. Oh, wow.
14: Regular people like it just fine. You know what I like about...
16: real people.
14: Real people.
15: Normal, yeah, well-adjusted.
14: Here's the thing about Jason Statham films. Jason plays good guys. Now, he doesn't just play the good guy in the film. Jason plays good people. The person that he plays in most of his movies are good people. That's different than just being the good guy in the
15: How
14: movie.
15: How so?
14: Well, for one thing, Jason is sincere. Jason never lies in the movie. Jason isn't trying to get the girl in the movie. You have to have offended Jason, his family, or someone close to him in some very particular way to draw his ire. If you don't do it, he's just walking around mad. In this film, he's working for this family. He's their security chief. He's plainly created a very close relationship with his family, the way the sort of characters play out. Jason smiles more in the first 5 minutes of this film than I've ever seen him smile in 25 years of watching him in a movie.
16: That's all three times.
14: Oh, yeah. That's how close he is to this family. Somebody's going to get killed, and that's a bad idea. You kill Jason's buddy. We're going to move on to this freighter, and most of the movie takes place on a freighter, a big old shipping freighter, which is a great setting to sort of move around where you can hide people and do things.
15: And yet contained.
14: Exactly. Because, you know, you haven't got a whole lot of money to spend here. And Jason is going to shoot, stab, or otherwise kill pretty much everybody on this freighter because, you know, they did a bad thing. And it's their fault every single time. Jason doesn't just walk around killing people. Look, yeah, pro forma, absolutely. But I just had a fantastic time in this movie.
15: Mutiny, Peter.
16: Yeah, sometimes you just crave junk food, you know. And I mean, this isn't up there with like Carry On, which is my favorite movie like this from a couple of years ago. It's very entertaining. It's serviceably directed, given the fact that most of it takes place on a cargo ship. You know, it's very claustrophobic, a lot of it. They're, you know, in the innards of the ship and they're, you know, looking around corners. And I will say Jason does get some people killed. That he would rather not have been killed, but they're there to help him kill others.
14: Yeah. Yeah. So he asked the guy, okay, do you know how to handle this? The guy said yes. He should have said yes.
16: No, I mean, I think it's a, but here's a question. Would he be as big an action star if he had a full head of hair?
14: Ah, not a chance.
16: No?
14: Okay. Not a chance.
15: We're talking about Mutiny, starring Jason Statham. Jean-Francois Richet is the director. It's rated R. The film is in wide release. Memory of Princess Mumbai is a film that combines sci-fi with other dramatic elements. It's written and directed by Damien Hauser. Tim.
14: Yeah, this is a fairy tale sort of presented as a narrative film about a young man making a documentary in 2093. That's what's going on here. This filmmaker, it's worth knowing, his name's Damien Hauser. He's a Swiss-Kenyan filmmaker. His mother's Swiss, his father's Kenyan. And he makes these films that blend together sort of European and African cultural dynamics from his very unique perspective. He also leans very, very, very heavily on technology and AI. He has been doing this for years in all of his films. This interesting fairy tale sets us in a land in 2093 that had a horrible civil war. And the junta that won civil war banned technology. So they've gone back to sort of traditional ways of doing things. This young filmmaker goes to this land to make a documentary about the war and what it means to not be working with technology. Now, this is interesting to watch because as we watch this movie, we're seeing technology everywhere. With all this AI, because he's using AI to build the film that we're watching, that's really sort of taking on the notion of using technology to tell stories. He meets this young woman named Mumbai. Princess Mumbai, and he needs a host to go around and ask people questions. First of all, you're going to fall in love with her instantaneously. I know I did. Just look her up, and you're going to be done. And she's dazzling in this film. She tells him, you know, you're doing this all wrong. You're trying to elicit specific things from these people. Don't do that. Let them tell you what their stories are. And that way you will get a truer story. It's a really thoughtful film. There was a French ethnographic filmmaker. Is it Jean Rausch?
16: Jean Rausch. Yeah.
14: He did this 50 years ago. With little cameras and technology, he would go into these African communities and he would give the people the cameras and he would ask them about their lives, but he would let them tell the story however they wanted to. A lot of times, they would just make little movies within his documentary. So you're watching this movie of these people making a little movie in his documentary and you learn much more about them than you ever would with him just asking questions. That's what's going on here. It's really striking.
15: And we've seen this with documentaries where people have been given cameras to document things where you couldn't have have a film crew inside, for example, or you really want the film to be in the creative voice of the people whose lives you're documenting.
16: Yeah, there was one a month ago with South Central. You know.
14: That was fantastic. Yeah. The guy gave everybody those cameras and then went out and
16: It was amazing.
15: Yeah. Memory of Princess Mumbai. The film is unrated. It's written and directed by Damien Hauser. You can see it at Lemley's Glendale Theater. The Last Picture Shows is a documentary about movie theaters in the American West, and footage from Peter Bogdanovich's classic, The Last Picture Show, is also part of this film, directed by Rustin Thompson. Peter.
16: Yeah, this is a really moving, elegiac documentary. It deals with a somewhat underreported story, which is about theatrical exhibition, the loss of the small town, mostly single screen movie theaters and the few remaining drive-ins, in this case in the western and midwestern states. And the director, Rustin Thompson, he traveled across 10 western states, 10,825 miles, 123 theaters. The people who still operate these theaters, many of them have been in business for generations, and they're doing it basically as a labor of love, which is what this film is too, I think. These people feel that their community needs it. You know, in some Western regions, there are no theaters within 5, 10, or even 50 miles. And one statistic, in 1929, there were 22,000 theaters in the United States. Now there are fewer than 3,000, only 300 drive-ins. And I love the names of some of these theaters, like the Ruby, the Lyric. There's one called the Eltron, which is the name Myrtle spelled backwards, the name of the daughter of the owner, Myrtle. You know, he intersperses movie clips of not just Last Picture Show, but, you know, Rio Bravo, Red River, a ton of movies. And also with stills and postcards and lobby cards of the theaters and the theaters that are still hanging on or defunct. And what I liked also about the movie, it makes me think about the formative theaters that I grew up in, you know, as a kid. You know, I think it's not often remarked how important the actual theater is to what we remember about movies, particularly as children.
15: It's so true. Tim, what did you think of The Last Picture Shows?
14: Oh, it was deeply moving. A lot of wonderful music in this, too, that sort of sets the mood of this. We see photographs of many of the 123 theaters, and then we stop at the ones we stop at, talk to the folks who are running them. One family has had a drive-in in the family for more than 60 years now. That drive-in has been in their family. Nobody's getting rich. The Last Picture Show, you know, sort of principled. And, of course, The Last Picture Show, which came out in about 71, was set in 1951 with that cinema. And everybody that's in that movie, gave us everybody. I think Cloris Leachman might have won an Academy Award.
16: She did, yeah.
14: For that movie. And, of course, that film is not only about that cinema. It's about that whole way of life, that community drifting away. In a certain way, this film is about that, too. The buildings, these theaters, represent an entire way of life that is difficult to come by. And, of course, they're the ones that are being renovated, that are being pulled back from the brink. That's interesting, too. Another neat thing that it does, it gets into the nitty-gritty of how theaters and exhibition works right now. So the lady tells us, look, I rent this movie. Shazam 2 is a big movie that was out during when he was making this movie. Whatever is Shazam 2. You see it on all the one. I got Shazam 2. It cost $300. I sold $150 worth of tickets. I got to eat that other $150, which is why I got to sell that popcorn for $10 a bag. Which is just a really sort of interesting way of bringing us into the economics of all of this. It was deeply moving and very thoughtful.
16: Yeah, one thing that they don't quite get into enough, I guess, is that a lot of theaters, even the big chains, they're more in the candy business than the movie business. Mm. You know, they make, particularly the first weeks or so, they make the majority of their money on the concessions, because the deal that's cut with the studios, at least, is so draconian. You know, like a 90-10 split in favor of the studio.
14: Yeah, particularly a certain kind of movie, you know.
16: Yeah, I mean, for big movies, you know, you really have to keep it in. And this whole idea that, you know, word of mouth will create a hit. Well, movies don't stay in theaters long enough now to create word of mouth. That's another problem.
15: Excellent point. Hearing about this documentary, which I've got to see, it reminds me 40-some years ago, I went back with my first wife to North Dakota, where she was from. Tiny little town. And their movie theater had closed, like in Last Picture Show, and we got access to it. And I'm walking around, the bare screen is still up there, and some of the seats are, you know, overturned. It's just no one has used it in years. And there was no movie theater for hundreds of miles. Everybody was relying on cable television at the time. And that was the entertainment, or going to the bar. There was no local movie theater, but you could sort of feel like if these walls could talk in this vacant place, so atmospheric. It's Film Week on LAist 89.3 and the LAist app. I'm Larry Mantle with critics Tim Cogshell and Peter Rayner. More reviews to come in just 1 minute.
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15: It's Film Week on LAist 89.3 and the LAist app. I'm Larry Mantle with critics Peter Rayner and Tim Cogshell. Next is the biopic Franz, the film directed by Agnieszka Holland. Tim.
14: Yeah. What Holland is doing here, broadly speaking, is making a film about Franz Kafka, using Kafkaesque dynamics and styles from his literary works. That's what she's doing here. So we follow and trace the life of Franz from his early childhood through his teen years through his death in about 1924 and 1925. We do the whole thing in a sort of kaleidoscopic style, bouncing around in time. And yes, it's very much like you're reading Metamorphosis or something like that. That's what she's doing. I don't know that it makes for good storytelling, but in the context of what you're doing, if you understand Kafka, it's an interesting way to make this movie.
15: What did you think, Peter?
16: Well, I think it's a very interesting filmic exercise as a mosaic. I don't know that it really captures Kafka as the tone of Kafka as a writer. For me, it's more of a, kind of a an experiment. You know, she breaks the fourth wall a lot, mixes up time frames, you know, all of that stuff. There are a couple of funny moments in it. At one point, Franz's autocratic father smashes a cockroach during a meal. Reference to Metamorphosis.
15: Yeah, yes,
16: you know, and also the guy who... Edon Weiss, who plays Kafka, is an absolute dead ringer for Kafka.
14: Yeah. Yeah, I mean, if you know that kind of thing.
16: Totally looks like Kafka. You know, so, I mean, it's a fascinating experiment. It just quickly reminds me of my favorite cartoon with, I once got a coffee mug that had a drawing of a distraught Franz Kafka on it with the cartoon balloon saying, "How me-esque."
15: Franz, the biopic from director Agnieszka Holland. Merrick Epstein is the writer of the film. It's in German, Czech, Yiddish, English, and French with English subtitles. It's unrated. You can see it at the Landmark Theater in Pasadena. The Magic Faraway Tree is a family fantasy adventure starring Andrew Garfield and Claire Foy. Ben Gregor is the director and Simon Farnaby is the writer. Peter, please start us on The Magic Faraway Tree.
16: Yeah, it's a modernized adaptation of some children's books I haven't read from the 30s and 40s by Enid Blyton. Ben Gregor directed it. The script writer is Simon Farnaby, who did Paddington 2, which is one of my favorite movies. This is certainly not up to that film, but it has its family entertainment pleasures. Andrew Garfield and Claire Foy are Londoners who decide to pack it all up and go rustic in the wooded countryside with their kids, their three daughters, and they want to grow tomatoes and make a great spaghetti sauce. And then they discover a magic tree with the people with all sorts of eccentrics, with names like Mr. What's-His-Name and Moonface and Dame Wash-A-Lot. you know, there's something of a cautionary tale buried in here about getting away from electronic devices, etc. But it mostly sort of fits snugly into the Willy Wonka Narnia universe. Garfield and Foy are wonderful actors, but they're not given a whole lot to do in this movie, unfortunately. And the kids mostly seem kind of over-rehearsed. And the whimsy is stretched pretty thin, but it, you know, it's a more than tolerable family film excursion, I think. And little kids will probably love it.
15: The magic faraway tree, Tim.
14: Yeah, little kids, indeed. A little bit in here about be careful what you wish for. There's a little bit of a narrative about that, too. The two little kids are interesting. Then there's the 13-year-old daughter who thinks all of this is insane. And she's really the sharp edge of the movie, I thought. And then Jennifer Saunders walks through. And you know what?
15: From Ab Fab.
14: from Ab Fab. Anything with 10 minutes of Jennifer Saunders is going to be okay.
15: The Magic Faraway Tree is in wide release. It's rated PG. Novak Djokovic is a documentary subtitled The Wolf in Winter about, of course, the tennis great. The film is directed by Jason Hare. Tim?
14: Yeah, I'm a tennis guy. Tennis is the only sport that I had a delusion that I might be able to go pro in when I was 14 or 15 years old. So this is the sort of thing that tennis people are going to want to engage in. The Wolf in Winter, that's subtitle, right? Okay, that's the problem with Novak Djokovic, right? The Wolf in the Woods. That's the kind of thing, that's the sort of framing in which Novak Djokovic exists in the context of the tennis world. People look at Novak and they think, oh, he's a worthy adversary, but nobody likes him because he's a worthy adversary who is a wolf who's going to try to kill you on a tennis court, which of course he will. This follows him from when he's a little bitty kid. He came into contact with Monica Seles's coach. Monica Seles's coach said, this kid can hit. His father and his mom put him on the right track. By the time he makes his way to pro, 1999, that Serbo-Croatian war is just coming to an end. So he lived a good chunk of his life underneath that. It is in my memory, not in this film, but it is in my memory that a part of the way that Novak Djokovic was received into the world of tennis had to do with the framing of those wars. There were a few wars, right? And people might forget, but relatively speaking, Serbia was sort of cast as the bad guy in the kind of Slobodan Milosevic and NATO bombed Serbia and all like that. That was the framing of those wars. It was tough for Serbians. Who was it? Vlade Divac, who was a...
15: played for the Lakers.
14: Played for the Lakers. He had to deal with a little bit of that way back then. And so we have this young Novak Djokovic. He comes in. It's been nothing but Federer and Nadal for a long time. A few other guys, Corey and there, but Federer and Nadal. And then here comes this kid, Novak Djokovic, who used to do this irritating thing. He would mimic all the other players. You know how players have these little things they do. Nadal used to grab his crotch all the time. He would do this on the court in front of everybody. The crowds would laugh. The players hated it. They could not stand it. Except that every now and again, Novak would beat those guys. And then he came to beat them a lot. And then he won more Grand Slams than anybody. Here's the interesting thing. He's the Yvonne Lindell of his generation. Mm-hmm. He just is. He can't. John McEnroe.
15: Who played the villain, essentially. He was the heel of tennis.
14: McEnroe. We've come to love Johnny Mac.
15: Yeah,
14: isn't
15: that a transformation?
14: Novak Djokovic, not so much yet. The film does deal with that, though. He understands that, you know, people don't like me. But, you know, I don't care. I got 24 Grand Slams.
15: Well, I wonder, with some of these documentaries now, where you go back and you see when their kids coming up, they're in this whole system, if it's tennis or soccer, you know, many of these sports now have their whole systems that the kids grow up in. And I wonder, you know, how much of it is kind of self-conscious? In other words, they're shooting all this with the idea that a documentary is going to be made in 30 years chronicling the formative experiences of this athlete.
14: Particularly when you got a kid like Novak, and there are a few of them out there, and of course, you know, omnipresent media anyway, but when you got a kid like that, unless something horrible happens, that kid's going to be great. Monica Seles's coach saw him when he was 4 years old, hit a forehand slice, cleared the net. First of all, he's not as tall as the net. So, but he was able to get that ball over the net. And then he had all kinds of quirks. Quirks that got him in trouble down in Australia when he would not take that COVID vaccine
16: and was
14: politely asked to leave the country. Yeah. Please. Things that cast him as the villain. Again, it's an interesting thing. Now here at the end of his career, we see him roaming around. The Cincinnati Open is playing right now. He's not there. He's going to be in the U.S. Open. And I think that the tone might be changing a wee bit. Everybody's in this. Andre's in this. Andre loves Novak Djokovic. He says that he and Novak had the one thing in common. Neither one of them actually liked tennis.

0: was directed by Max Lowe. Peter, what did you think of Learning to Fly?
1: Yeah, speaking of sports documentaries, so the centerpiece of this is Aisha McAdams, who was a long-distance runner who segued into sports photography. She credited running as a young woman with, you know, sort of rescuing her life and, you know, from a difficult upbringing. So she's a fascinating subject, and so are the runners who were filmed in the movie, specifically Jim Walmsley, who's kind of god in the sport. He's won all the major running awards. When he's asked why he's so good, he says, "I'm just a stubborn, expletive deleted that doesn't like losing." This is not a movie for people who are out of shape.
0: Because these are ultra marathoners.
1: I mean, this is not just like a 10-mile. This is 100 miles is what it is. The cutoff is 100 miles. And it can take the better part of a day with very few breaks to accomplish this. And it focuses on two major events. One is the Western States Endurance Run in Eastern California, which goes through historic mining trails. And then there's the UTMB in the French Alps. And this one, the elevations rival Mount Everest. It can take, you know, 10 to 14 hours of running. And it's absolutely extraordinary that these people are able to do this. You know, they train forever. Even the champions have issues. They have to drop out, or the heat stroke, or this or that. But basically, they just do it. And it's really, it's a fascinating movie of, I don't want to say a super race, but people who are just so off the charts,
0: yeah,
1: in terms of their physical endurance, that I mean, imagine running 100 miles.
0: Well, how did they get into how their bodies endure this orthopedically? I mean, the repetitive slamming and, I mean, yeah, doing 100 miles in a day.
1: Yeah, I mean, they get into that somewhat. I think they downplay it just because, you know, they're trying to accentuate the positive. But Aisha, for instance, finally decides that instead of just being a long-distance runner, she's going to try for the 100 miles. And so that's sort of one of the big climaxes of the movie. But she bangs up her feet in the course of doing it, and actually, had, you know, this is, she talks about having a nail removed from her big toe, you know, and that sort of thing. And then so Jim Walmsley says, "Oh, I've had 10 of those."
0: Yeah,
1: you
0: right,
1: know.
0: Yeah.
1: I mean, that's nothing.
0: Just the other day.
1: Yeah, yeah. I mean, they just keep going. They're bionic.
0: Sounds fascinating. Learning to Fly is the documentary on ultramarathoners. Max Lowe is the director. The film's unrated, and you could see it at Lemley's Monica Film Center. It's Film Week on LAist 89.3 in the LAist app. Saturday night, we're at the Frida Cinema in Santa Ana for our Film Week screening. It is a sold-out event, but if you've got your tickets already, we sure look forward to seeing you. Tim is going to be there with me, and Claudia Puig will be with us as well. We're going to be talking about Michael Mann's movie Collateral, starring a villainous Tom Cruise, Jamie Foxx as well. And as all of our Film Week screenings do, it's set on the neighborhoods and streets of Los Angeles, as in one night you travel all over town. So again, if you have your tickets, we look forward to having you with us for that. When we come back, I just want to get a couple of thoughts from Tim about Collateral to tease our Saturday night screening. And with this back to school week, students heading back to campus, we'll talk with our critics about their favorite films that are set in schools. It's Film Week on LAist 89.3 and the LAist app. We're back in 90 seconds.
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1: It's Film Week on LAist 89.3 and the LAist app as we listen to music from the soundtrack of School of Rock. School is back in session. We thought it'd be a great opportunity for our Film Week critics, Tim Cogshell and Peter Rayner, to talk with us about their favorite school set films. Let's hear, though, an example from 2019, the movie Booksmart, in which the character Molly tries to convince her friend Amy to go to a party on the last day of school, making up for not having any fun during their 4 years of high school.
2: We have to go to a party tonight.
3: What?
2: Let's go to Nick's party.
3: Are you kidding? No, no way.
2: Amy, we only have one night left to have studied and partied in high school. Otherwise, we're just gonna be the girls that missed out. We haven't done anything. We haven't broken any rules.
3: Okay. We've broken a lot of rules. One, we have fake IDs.
2: Fake college IDs so we can get into their 24-hour library.
3: Name one person whose life was so much better because they broke a couple of rules.
2: Picasso.
3: Yes, he broke art rules. Name a person who broke a real rule.
2: Rosa Parks.
3: Name another
2: one. Susan B. Anthony.
3: Damn it.
1: Booksmart. Peter, this is one of your picks. Very funny scene, but what is it you love about this movie?
4: Well, first of all, the teamwork, you know, Caitlin Dever and Beanie Feldstein is just really terrific. It was Olivia Wilde's first feature as a director, and it was...
1: What a debut.
4: Yeah, I mean, it was incredibly accomplished, funny movie, great script. And it's also one of the few movies... So there are tons of high school movies or almost ending high school movies. This is one of the few that actually seems true and realistic and you can connect to it. A lot of these movies seem to be made by people who never went to high school.
1: Well, maybe they did.
4: Maybe they're trying to banish those thoughts. But that's why I liked it so much.
1: Yeah. And very smart dialogue. Let's hear from Fast Times at Ridgemont High 1982 film. Spicoli, Sean Penn, of course, ordering a pizza for history class, disrupting Mr. Hand's lecture.
5: In 1904, the United States decided to throw a little weight around and, who is it?
6: Mr. Pizza Guy.
5: Again?
6: Mr. Pizza Guy, sir. Quarter the deviled cheese and sausage.
7: Right here, dude.
5: Am I hallucinating here? Just what in the hell do you think you're doing?
7: Learning about Cuba, having some food.
5: Mr. Spicoli, you're on dangerous ground here. You're causing a major disturbance on my time.
7: I've been thinking about this, Mr. Hand. If I'm here and you're here, doesn't that make it our time?
1: I forgot that Ray Walston played the teacher in that. Yeah. So, Tim, this is one of your picks, Fast Times at Ridgemont High.
8: I love this movie. For one thing, this movie gave us a whole bunch of up-and-coming movie stars. It's just ridiculous. Eric Stoltz and Nicolas Cage is walking around this movie. Anthony Edwards is walking around this movie. Phoebe Cates is in this movie. It's just sort of ridiculous. What I like the most about this movie, though, is underlying all of that, there's something relatively poignant in the events of all of these characters, and I love that you played that clip with Ray Walston as Mr. Hand. Mr. Hand is the teacher in this movie, the one adult in this movie who matters. He's never going to give up on Spicoli, never, never, never, never, ever. And I love that about this movie. He holds him over, and he's going to teach him some history. And Spicoli is eventually going to get it.
1: 1982 film, Amy Heckerling directed it. Cameron Crowe, the writer of this, and I'm trying to recall, did he adapt a magazine article that he
8: did?
1: No,
8: that was Almost Famous. Almost Famous, thank you, Pete.
1: Yeah, but just, it's a classic. Peter, any thoughts on Fast Times for you?
4: Yeah, it's just a hilarious movie. Listening to that clip again of the pizza, that's one of the great comic clips of all time. And, you know, Sean Penn is such an incredibly funny slacker, and that scene works because he's playing off of Ray Walston's, you know, fuming
1: straight man.
4: No, I mean it's a hilarious movie.
1: Well, even the casting, because Ray Walston at that time is like 15 years removed from my favorite Martian,
4: television sitcom,
1: and playing a totally different role here.
4: Right, and you can relate to, I mean, we've all had teachers like that too. I've never ordered a pizza when I was in high school, but you know, I mean, they're just follow the rules to the letter or else. But it's true. I mean, he really does care about his students. And that, I think, is one of the things that is a through line through some of the better high school movies, too. That, you know, like Dead Poets Society, Mr. Holland's Opus, are all about teachers who really care, you know, much more so in some cases than the administrators or their bosses, you know, about their students.
1: Yeah, and presumably at some point the administrators were much more connected with the students, but as they're part of the bureaucracy, they're farther and farther away. Mr. Holland's Opus, 1995, Peter, and refresh our memories about that film, please.
4: Yeah, well, Mr. Holland's played by Richard Dreyfuss, who's you know, he had dreams of being a great you know, a composer and a musical artist, and he's teaching high school music classes, and he's not happy doing that, but he somehow finds his way into the idea that what he's imparting to these kids is something real and valuable. It's what moved him as a kid, you know, music. And you know, he's really reaching these kids in a powerful way. And then his piece comes up, you know, the Mr. Holland's Opus, which was a wonderful piece written by the late Michael Kamen, who was my college, a camp counselor when I was in a music and arts camp in Canada. Yeah, wow. He could have been first oboist in any major orchestra. Instead, he became the head of the New York Rock and Roll Ensemble, and then, you know, worked with the Beatles and everybody and composed music for all sorts of movies and stuff. Anyway, he wrote the score for Mr. Holland's Opus. So, I mean, I think it's a movie that really resonates for people who love music at an early age, and the people who brought them into music, you know, especially teachers who open their eyes and ears to experiences that they might not have otherwise encountered because their background was so different.
1: And there aren't very many musical autodidacts. It's really, it's people mentoring and teaching them and, you know, with them on that journey that make the difference.
4: I don't know if that's true with performers. I mean, Mozart, I think, had it down when he was five, just like Djokovic.
1: prodigies. Tim, anything to add on Holland's Opus?
8: It's another one where a teacher, and it takes him a while because we cover the arc of his life in this, he comes to realize what he's given these students, and his students tell him, they let him know, it's you. You were the one. And I just think that's beautiful. I love it when that happens.
1: Since we're talking about students as musical artists, let's talk about Fame from 1980. Tim, that's on your list. One of the best films set at a school.
8: A school of performance, of music arts. A lot of people, it's like Juilliard or something like that. And perhaps what I love about that film, again, is that it's one of these movies where the kids are important, but the teachers are too. The adults that they come into contact with are too. So we follow these students from all of these walks of life. Some of them are having to do things that they've never had to do before, but all of them striving for this particular goal. And who's the wonderful dancer that's in that movie? I forget her name right now. It's just a beautiful movie set in this particular environment where these teachers and these kids are going to walk on this path, and the teachers are always rooting for the kids, always rooting for the kids.
1: Well, and of course, we had the television series that spun off from that as well. You know, a lot of life that's come out of this franchise, you know, taking the real life New York High School for the Performing Arts and, you know, turning it into drama music.
8: Yeah, it's a beautiful movie.
1: Peter, any thoughts on Fame?
4: Yeah, I mean, it's a really lively movie. It's engineered really well to hit all the right buttons at the right time. A lot of great dancing, you know. I think it's still remembered, isn't it?
8: It became something of a funny kind of joke. After a while, you would have these kids still sort of breaking into dance in the middle of these high school halls and whatnot. But I always thought it was sort of lovely and thoughtful. And And again, the thing I loved about this movie is that the teachers were always on the side of the kids.
1: Some great smaller roles in the movie. You had Debbie Allen.
8: Debbie Allen is who I was trying to think of.
1: Yeah.
8: Yes.
1: Yeah, terrific. And Mira was in the film as well, right, as Mrs. Sherwood.
4: Wow.
1: In Fame. That from 1980. We'll continue as kids are going back to school this week. Our critics are looking at school set films and sharing some of their favorites. I'm joined by Peter Rayner and Tim Cogshell. It's Film Week on LAist, 89.3 in the LAist app. We're back in just 1 minute.
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1: It's Film Week on LAist, 89.3 in the LAist app. I'm Larry Mantle. We're going back to school, talking about some of the best films that are set in schools. That's, of course, from Rock and Roll High School. The theme is performed by the Ramones, who are the stars of that film. I'm joined by critics Peter Rayner and Tim Cogshell. Tim, take us back 1975, Cooley High.
8: Oh, Cooley High. In 1975, I was 14 years old, so just starting my freshman year of high school. And Cooley High was this movie set in this Chicago high school around the Cabrini-Green area. Cooley High was an actual place, by the way. It was an actual high school that Eric Monte went to. Eric Monte being the writer of Cooley High. The director was Michael Schultz. Eric would go on to help create, co-create Good Times and a few other things here. If you remember, Cooley High was about a young high school student who wanted to come to Hollywood and become a writer. Played by Glenn Turner. That's Eric Monte's character there.
1: Okay.
8: The only two professional actors in Cooley High are Glenn Turner and Lawrence Hilton Jacobs. Pretty much everybody else in that film were people from the community around Cabrini-Green. Everybody, including those two thugs, those two gangster guys who are going to cause all the problems that make Cooley High a tragedy. Yeah, gangsters, those two guys. And Garrett Morris is in that movie. Garrett Morris was a high school teacher. He was doing some stand-up around and about Chicago, but he was a teacher, and that's one of the reasons why Michael Schultz wanted him in this deeply powerful movie. And then, of course, there's that Motown soundtrack that accompanies this movie. The movie is set in 1964, but I got to tell you, in 1974, and you know, not that far from 1964, and the music and the clothes and all of the things that were happening, everybody in that movie looked like my uncles and my cousins, and the music was the music that was actually in my life. And I looked at that movie as a 14-year-old, and I just felt like, this is what it's going to be. This is, you know, the next 4 years of my life. And it's this deeply moving movie. Young Robert Townsend walking around in the movie. Don't blink, you'll miss him. But he's in that movie. And it was that movie that set him on the track to becoming a filmmaker. It's just a beautiful movie. Wonderfully acted. Glenn Turner and Lawrence Hilton Jacob in particular are excellent in that movie.
1: Cooley High from 1975. We're talking with our critics about school set films. Peter, The 400 Blows, 1959.
4: Yeah, this is Francois Truffaut's directorial feature debut. I don't know that it exactly falls into the genre of high school movies, but a lot of it has to do with Jean-Pierre Léaud playing Antoine Doinel, who is sort of a stand-in for Truffaut, starting with this film and then several other films subsequently. What I like about this film, among many things, is that it shows you Antoine's life apart from school, as well as with his students and in the classroom and palling around and playing hooky and all of those things. Because a lot of the high school movies pretty much only deal with life in the high school or surrounding it, you know, the parents are like either, you know, stick figures or there to chastise them or whatever, but they're not really integral in the way that they are in this movie. You can see how formative his upbringing, pro and con, was in terms of his relationships with his students and his teachers, and the trouble that he gets into by being sort of an iconoclast in the classroom is all really beautifully psychologically well worked out. And the famous final shot, you know, the freeze frame of him looking out at the ocean and we don't know where it's going, makes perfect sense because it leads up to that moment so emotionally that, you know, you can just see everything. But it's all transfigured in his high school experiences.
1: We're talking about The 400 Blows, Truffaut, 1959. 1967 was an incredible year for Sidney Poitier, one of his three hit films, To Sir With Love, in which he's a high school teacher in England.
8: Yeah, an American high school teacher in England. He's an engineer who's waiting to get some work doing engineering. So he takes this job as this high school teacher. He's an unruly kid. And he's this African-American high school teacher.
1: And they are kind of a mean lot of students. They're tough.
8: Yeah, they're coming after him. But he's pretty tough, too. But he's also extremely loving. He insists on being called Sir. Thus that song and Lulu and everything.
1: Sir With Love.
4: Thanks for the earworm.
8: it's a heck of a thing. He's playing a character called Mark Thackeray, who is based on a fella named E.R. Brathwaite, who wrote an autobiographical novel that is the novel that this movie was made from. E.R. was a Kenyan American British engineer who basically just wrote his own story. He took a job in the late 40s, right after the war, teaching in London. And he just adapted his own story, and then that was adapted into this movie. Sidney Poitier in this movie, for the African-American community, watching Sidney Poitier in those three movies that came out that year, but in this movie in particular, it was pretty amazing for us, particularly coming off movies like Sounder and some other movies that we coming up in the period. This kind of movie, watching this kind of character, was something that we just simply hadn't seen
1: before.
8: Well,
1: and I think in this film, the presence, you know, demanding to be called Sir, and then I think of They Call Me Mr. Tibbs. From The Heat of the Night. I mean, it's one thing that these were such successful films, but these were powerful movies too.
8: Yeah, thoughtful. And a lot of times we do not remember that films were thinking about culture and conscious of the culture at all times. These films were thinking about the cultures that they were made in at that particular time. What's interesting to me is how those cultures seem to follow the films through history. You'll see this narrative again and again and again.
1: We're talking about To Sir With Love, by the way. The third film of 67 that was a hit for Poitier was Guess Who's Coming to Dinner. Yeah. So those three from 67. We're getting tight on time, but Peter, one of my favorites you have on your list, Election, Alexander Payne's film. Just hilarious, so pointed. I love that movie.
4: Yeah, I mean, it's so well written, and you know, it's has an indelible character in Reese Witherspoon's Tracy Flick, who's
1: great,
4: you
1: name
4: know,
1: too,
4: trying to run for president of the class, and you know, she's just incorrigible and intolerable, and it's really, you know, it's so funny. Matthew Broderick, I mean, it's a terrific film, really holds up.
1: Election, you also have Carrie from 1976.
4: Yeah, well, that's one of the great high school films because it really gets into the trauma of being an ugly duckling and, you know, and not being accepted, you know, in a way that's just bloody.
1: And you also have The Last Picture Show, which we talked about earlier on the program, Tim. Great choice.
8: Yeah. Look, all of those kids that we meet in The Last Picture Show in that movie, they're all graduating from high school. That's the big change that's happening for them in that particular moment. And that's what that film is speaking to. Do we stay? Do we go? It's not going to just be football and Saturday nights and they're going to close the theater. It's a beautiful, thoughtful movie about that transition moment.
4: Yeah, American Graffiti and Dazed and Confused. A lot of these films are about, you know, now that you're just out of high school, now what?
1: Yeah. Yeah, we're talking about school set films. Finally, we got about 20 seconds. Collateral, for those who have tickets, it's sold out. Film Week screening in Santa Ana Saturday night. Why do you love Collateral, Tim?
8: Well, the film itself is fantastic. Tom Cruise as one of the few bad guys that he ever plays in the city of Los Angeles, is cast member in Collateral. And if you know the city, in 2004, I'd only been here for about 10 or 15 years, and this film taught me a lot about this city, places to go and things to do in the city. It's a really, really great movie.
1: You'll go to Southeast LA County, to some pretty gritty areas, Leimert Park, the center of African American culture, but you're all over town in Collateral. We'll look forward to seeing you there Saturday night at the Frida Cinema Santa Ana if you already have your tickets. For our critics, Tim Cogshell, Peter Rayner, I'm Larry Mantle. Thanks so much for joining us on this week's Film Week.
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9: 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I'm Jen Largis. You don't have to get bit in your backyard anymore. The natural trick mosquitoes don't want you to know.
10: My philosophical approach to gardening is opening up more environment for native insects and more biodiverse insect populations.
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18: 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I actually had them frame it, and now it hangs in the half bath on the first floor.
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19: Live from NPR News in New York City, I'm Dwahlisai Kowtow. Canada says retaliatory tariffs on U.S. goods will begin after Labor Day, following new 50% tariffs on more than $20 billion worth of Canadian goods the U.S. imposed today. The latest round of trade talks broke down last night, as NPR's Matt Bloom reports.
20: Canadian Prime Minister Mark Carney called last-minute terms introduced by the Trump administration unfair. He said Canada will match the new tariffs dollar for dollar. Meanwhile, U.S. Trade Representative Jamieson Greer blamed Canada for the breakdown. He said Canada sought tariff concessions on steel, aluminum, autos, and lumber that the U.S. was unwilling to provide. The impasse is the latest strain on already tense relations between the two allies. The higher import costs will hit about 5% of what Canada ships to the U.S. each year, ranging from hockey sticks to building materials. Business groups, including the U.S. Chamber of Commerce, say a tariff war could damage both countries' economies and drive up prices. Matt Bloom, NPR News.
19: The latest exchange of attacks in Russia and Ukraine today killed at least 10 people. The fresh fighting comes a day after Russia bombed a shopping center that killed at least 16 and wounded more than 130 others, as NPR's Charles Maines reports from Moscow.
21: The Russian attack took place in the Ukrainian city of Kryvyi Rih and amounted to a double tap. One drone hit the mall during peak business hours, followed by a second tap after rescuers arrived on the scene. Ukrainian President Volodymyr Zelensky denounced the tactic as despicable and vowed a response that appears to have come in several waves. In Russia's Krasnodar region, authorities said two children died amid Ukrainian drone strikes on a town on the Azov Sea. Ukraine also continued its targeting of energy and logistics centers, this time hitting an oil facility and retail warehouse in the Samara region. Charles Maines, NPR News, Moscow.
19: A military source tells NPR the Navy is considering renaming an aircraft carrier under construction for President Trump. NPR's Quill Lawrence reports it was first named for Black World War II hero Doris Miller.
0: In 1941, Doris, or Dory Miller, was working in the mess hall of a ship under attack in Pearl Harbor. He dragged the wounded to safety and then downed two Japanese planes with an anti-aircraft gun he'd never been trained to fire. He died at war 2 years later.
2: Dory Miller died in a line of duty at age 24. He's the first black man to receive the Navy Cross.
0: Kyle Bibby with the Black Veterans Project is outraged by reports that the aircraft carrier might be named for President Trump instead of Miller.
2: The Navy should be focusing on supporting current sailors serving and fighting in this war rather than finding ways to honor the politicians who actually started this war.
0: A spokesman told NPR the Navy has no announcement at this time.
19: This is NPR. The trial of a Massachusetts woman charged with killing her three children in 2023 will resume next week. The defense for Lindsay Clancy has rested its case, as Deborah Becker from member station WBUR reports.
22: The defense witnesses said Clancy was experiencing postpartum psychosis, and a voice ordered her to kill her children and then herself. Her attorneys are seeking what's known as an insanity defense, arguing that Clancy was not in her right mind and could not control her behavior. But medical experts for the prosecution say Clancy did not have postpartum psychosis and deliberately planned to kill the children. The trial has drawn international attention because of the focus on Clancy's attempts to get postpartum mental health care. Closing statements are expected next week. For NPR News, I'm Deborah Becker in Boston.
19: At this weekend's IndyCar race around the National Mall, visitors can expect to see patriotic themes, including a flyover, plus corporate sponsorships around the 1.7-mile course and President Trump. Here's NPR's Deepa Shivaram.
23: He did give it the green light in a way, and he'll also be waving the green flag for the race on Sunday. Before the race begins, he'll also take a lap of the track in his own car.
19: In the meantime, AAA says average gas prices in the nation are nearly a dollar higher than they were 1 year ago, with some places charging more than $5 for a gallon of regular. I'm Dwahli Saikautau, NPR News.
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0: You're listening to This Old House Radio Hour. I'm Jen Largess. Summer isn't over yet, and we'd like you to enjoy your yard without getting eaten alive. Joseph Reynolds of Marble Botanics in Chapel Hill, North Carolina, shares how you can rid any space of mosquitoes without toxic sprays or chemicals. So, Joseph, what can people do right now to get rid of mosquitoes in their yard?
1: One of the number one things you can do is just to make sure that you're not leaving any standing water in your property. It's important to remember that mosquitoes are going to come, lay eggs in anywhere they can find some standing water, and they're going to complete that life cycle in about 2 weeks. So they're turning over. One mosquito can become 200 mosquitoes in just a matter of, you know, maybe a fortnight. So really kind of focusing on, if you do have standing water, or if you have to have standing water, you can even create a trap for the mosquitoes. You can take a bucket, put some organic matter in it, so that way it's producing some of these methylates that are attracting the mosquitoes. And then you can add in pellets that contain a product called Bacillus thuringiensis, or BT, which is a natural occurring bacteria that actually parasitizes mosquito larvae. Adding that in to wherever it is that mosquitoes might be breeding on your property can help cut the life cycle down. And it keeps that one adult mosquito from becoming 200 adult mosquitoes in a matter of a couple of weeks.
0: Wow. And how much water needs to be sort of standing still to breed mosquitoes?
1: Varies from species to species, but the Asian tiger mosquito, which is the most problematic here in Raleigh, North Carolina, is able to complete its breeding cycle in a bottle cap's worth of water.
0: Oh, geez.
1: Anything that's could be holding even just a little bit of water could increase the mosquito populations in and around your home.
0: So we have to be a little more vigilant than I thought.
1: Yeah, absolutely. Especially considering after a rain, you can take a bucket. I usually like to tuck it back behind a shrub. And you throw in some grass clippings or maybe some leaves, any kind of organic matter. Doesn't really matter what it is. Fill it up about halfway with water. Treat it with BT. Throw in the BT pellets. Put the stick in case a frog falls in or a toad or something like that, so it has a way to climb out. And that's it. And then every 2 weeks, just keep refreshing the BT. And you can dump out the old nasty stuff. And something about as it decomposes, releases some gas that attracts the mosquitoes to it, because it tells them that it's going to have some stuff in there for their developing larval to feed on.
0: So if you did want to add these mosquito traps to your yard, is that something you can sort of leave at ground level? Is that safe for animals or other things that might be coming into your yard, whether you have a dog or you just have some squirrels?
1: Yeah, of course. It's completely safe for other animals. Another thing you can do is you can attract beneficial insects like dragonflies.
0: How do you attract dragonflies?
1: Yeah, so that's a great question. One thing you can do is just have a good diversity of different plant material. You know, again, kind of contradictory to the mosquito point, but having some water availability in your garden can be huge. Of course, if you have water, having it running, or like I said, treating it with BT to ensure that the mosquitoes aren't able to breed in those water sources. But also the number one thing you can do is have some tall perches for the dragonflies to sit upon. Maybe some bamboo stakes or some plants that just have high points. They like to get on these little points, and so they can look down, look around, and see where they might be able to hunt mosquitoes, where they can spot them in the air, and then they can swoop in and take them out.
0: Do bats get rid of mosquitoes?
1: Bats can absolutely massacre a lot of insects, and they do bring insect loads down. The problem is that Asian tiger mosquitoes, those little mosquitoes with the black and white stripes, mm-hmm. Those mosquitoes feed during the day. Bats are nighttime feeders, as we know. There is a bit of an intersection. Bats are probably going to be focused more on nocturnal insects. And if you ever notice that you have a lot of mosquitoes around, go out in like 10, 11 o'clock at night after the sun has set, you'll actually notice that the mosquito pressure is significantly reduced, if not completely wiped out altogether.
0: Are there any plants or shrubs that you can use in your landscaping that would possibly repel mosquitoes?
1: Not really. There are a lot of plants that produce essential oils that mosquitoes do not like, but simply having them planted in your garden is not really going to do a whole lot to prevent mosquitoes from being around. Now, I think if you were like standing in a field that was completely filled with 6 foot tall lemongrass, you probably would experience a lot less mosquitoes, but that's not a realistic situation that we can kind of bring into a garden environment or a landscape environment. anytime that we do any garden installations, or my philosophical approach to gardening is to make sure you're optimizing as much biodiversity as possible. If we look at the mosquitoes that are actually bothering us most in these urban environments in and around our houses and landscapes, it's the Asian tiger mosquitoes. It's actually, you know, invasive. So really, anything you're doing to kind of prevent their growth and spread is probably just opening up more environment for native insects and more biodiverse insect populations otherwise.
0: Have you ever had any luck with gadgets, maybe like bug zappers or things like that?
1: I mean, I think it's fun to take like one of those tennis rackets that's charged up and try to hit mosquitoes, but I don't think that's the person sitting next to you. Yeah, unless you have somebody that's just really focused and dedicated to finding the mosquitoes and hitting them with like one of those zappers. I haven't really seen a whole lot of success with those. There are some products that are out in the market that attract mosquitoes and kind of trap them in these like hanging cupped type apparatuses. And those I feel like actually seem to be successful, but I can't really speak to, you know, their success other than like some anecdotal experience of seeing a bunch of dead mosquitoes inside of them.
0: Well, Joseph, this is incredible information and we appreciate your expertise.
1: Yeah, absolutely. I'm happy to help.
0: That was Joseph Reynolds. Follow him on Instagram at Marble Botanics. Right now, we're tackling your home improvement and DIY questions. You can call us at 877-864-7460. That's 877-864-7460. Or you can leave us a voicemail anytime. Hello, you're on This Old House Radio Hour.
2: Hi, my name is Jeanette Davies, and I'm calling from Hanford, California.
0: Hi, Jeanette, what's your question today?
2: Yes, I own a property, a townhouse, 1,200 square feet in Henderson, Nevada, and I have family members living in it now, but I really hate the flooring. It's terrible. In the kitchen area, I have sort of a sand-colored tile that has basically been very impossible to keep clean. In the living room area, we have a sort of a cherry fake wood. and then up in the upstairs, we have carpet that is very old. And here's what I want to do, and I was looking for some advice. I've heard that people can paint their tile. Number one, I don't know if that's a good idea. Number two, I really just want to get rid of all the flooring and have the same kind of flooring throughout the entire house.
0: Absolutely.
2: So that's my question. Yeah.
0: Absolutely. Well, I'm here with Zach Detmore, general contractor for the show. And Zach, we've thought through a lot of flooring options in the past, haven't we?
3: Certainly. And this won't be the last time we do either.
0: This won't. But it will be the 27th time we've talked about painting tile and agreeing that we don't think it's a good idea, right?
3: Yeah, I think you're right, Jed. It's bad for business.
0: Mm-hmm.
3: And the main reason is it's very hard for anything to stick to tile, right? Because it's smooth.
2: True.
3: And one of the things that keeps your floors from looking less dirty than they actually are is the fact that they are different colored. There's a variation in color. So once you paint something a solid color, you will see everything. If you thought it was hard to keep clean before, you'll see everything because it's just monochromatic. You know,
0: I've seen some people do it in low traffic areas and it held up for a little while. I'm not saying that all painted tile is bad, but I think especially in a kitchen and a high traffic area where there's a lot of moisture, there's, you know, things being, you might want to mop it, you might want to clean it a little more aggressively. That's a tough spot for painted tile to survive and look well done.
3: Yeah.
2: Yeah, I have no reservations if it was a good idea or not. So,
3: your instincts are correct.
2: I guess what I'm really looking for is uniformity throughout the whole townhouse because basically right now it's so fragmented.
0: So really uniformity is your priority?
2: Yes.
0: So Zach, which way does that have you leaning?
3: I think honestly, it probably makes an argument for an engineered floor. So an engineered floor is a piece of hardwood that is stuck to a piece of plywood. The fact that it's stuck to plywood means you're going to have less of that seasonal movement that we're concerned about because of the area you live in. And the fact that it's pre-finished potentially means it's finished in a factory, so you're not paying someone to sand it, stain it, and do the finishing work at your job. You're basically just paying for installation. You're going to pay a little bit more potentially for a pre-finished engineer floor than you would for a solid wood floor, because a solid wood isn't finished yet, but then you're going to save it on the finishing, and you can typically get it to match your steps, and you can pick the color and finish you want at the store, that light color right there. You know what it's going to look like. You buy it as is and get it installed. So that to me, I think is a nice sweet spot that threads the needle between spending too much, but also giving you a durable floor that's going to work for you, but also work for many people who live in this space after you.
2: Mm-hmm. Right, which is a good point, since it is a property I'd like to, to leave to my children when I'm gone.
3: Exactly. And one thing we're sure about is that things just keep getting more expensive. So maybe it's $5,000 to replace the floors. True. Maybe it's $50,000. I'm not sure. But the bottom line is, if this is a legacy property and your grandchildren are using it, you're going to be, maybe you spend 25% more going from LVP to the hardwood now, but you're going to save them a heck of a lot of money down the road when they turn it over. 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And that's a nice gift to give them. Good luck with it. And thanks for making a conscientious choice here.
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4: Hello, how are you?
3: Good, and who's on the line?
4: I'm Kit Holland from Harvard, Massachusetts.
3: Hi, Kit. What's your question today?
4: I have mini splits installed. They installed about 4 years ago, and I love them. They keep the house super warm all winter and well below zero. And in the summer, they provide AC, which is totally dreamy because I've never had that before. And my question today is about the outdoor units. Where the line set connects, there is this plastic housing around that area. And it turns out to be the perfect home for mice. And I had stuffed the area full of stainless steel scrubbies, you know, as a hopefully as a deterrent. But I noticed they had gotten in there and eaten the insulation. So I'm wondering, how do I properly replace the insulation in that section? And then really, how do I effectively mouse-proof it going forward?
3: Absolutely. They sound determined. We've got Zach Detmore, general contractor for the show, and Ross Trithewey, building engineer for the show, both here to help us out.
4: Great.
3: Ross, I kind of want to start with you.
5: Yeah, what gets describing is a common issue, actually. You know, the mice love warmth, and the control cabinet is very warm, and the baseband heater is very warm in those units. So in the wintertime, it's a great place to create a new home for these friendly critters. So, there's a lot of things you could do, though.
6: I'm going to disagree with you, Ross. These are not friendly creatures. I am terrified of mice.
3: I didn't know this about you.
6: Yeah, I had a mouse problem in my garage that's ongoing. And every morning I ask my wife, can you go out and check the traps? I don't want to deal with it.
3: I hate mice.
6: Yes, it's like my Achilles heel is mice. I hate them.
3: That's my spiders for me. So I guess I can't talk.
6: I bought a travel trailer and put it at my in-laws. And I went in there and there were so many mice in it. I sold it on the spot. I was like, I can never sleep in here again. So
3: he like comes nasty with new companions.
6: I tried this, but I don't know if it actually works because I've caught 3 mice since I applied it. But I bought a gallon of peppermint spray. And just,
3: is that supposed to deter them?
6: It's supposed to. And I figured, well, I've got pets and I've got children, so I may as well get something that's somewhat,
3: kid-friendly?
6: Isn't a chemical, right? Yeah. So I wonder if it was relatively inexpensive. It was like $30 for a gallon, which would go a long way on a mini split. So I feel like that. I felt like it was worth trying. Just like I did a copious amount of peppermint spray in the area.
5: Zach, you got a lot of peppermint plants at your house or what?
6: Like, how's this guy's breath so bad?
3: We had a rodent expert on 1 week who shared that it can take, our producer Matt would know, but I think he said the size of a pencil or slightly larger for a small mouse to get in. They can get in.
5: Quarter inch.
4: Yes.
3: Quarter inch, yeah.
5: Quarter inch, yeah.
3: That is terrifying.
6: Yes, it's interesting. I've sort of followed Ross all these years because I wanted to learn about building science and air tightness, but it wasn't for any sort of like eco-friendly purpose. I was just like, I just need to know how the house doesn't let mice in. If you know, I need a blower door test that's going to make sure there's not a hole that's the size of a pencil in this whole building.
4: Yes.
5: Some of the things that we've done is you can get like either copper or stainless steel in a like a woven fabric. It sort of comes in like a roll, like a sheet. And what you can do is you can cut that to size and then you can fit that over and behind the opening. So it basically becomes you think of it as an insect screen, right? It's an insect screen that basically seals up and blocks off that opening. You can also seal up small openings with like a silicone caulking, right? So you could seal up any of the small penetrations in the edges. And so that's got flexibility to it and good adhesion. So it's going to allow it to move, but not break.
6: Oh, what do you think of this? What do you think of this, Jen? We had a call a while ago where the woman was wondering how she could get her windows less drafty. And I recommended a temporary caulk that you could peel off.
3: Yeah.
6: Could she use that peelable caulk on like sort of the control panel? And then if it had to be serviced, you could just pull it off.
3: That could be interesting. That way you're sealing. I mean, you're not permanently, but you're completely sealing all of those crevices.
6: Yeah.
4: I like that idea of a peelable caulk. And so you'd use the caulk to sort of tack the screening in place so it's not just loose.
3: Yep. I think what Ross recommended with a combination of what Zach recommended to secure it could be a really successful solution, because having the fabric there is not enough if they can get around it in any way. It has to be really permanently secured.
4: Perfect. And then how would I replace the insulation that it ate around that larger copper line? How do I make sure it's sealed and all that?
5: The insulation that you want to use or that you want to find is elastomeric closed cell foam. It's like a black rubberized looking insulation that comes preformed in the size of the pipe.
4: Great.
3: Kit, thank you so much for the call. We hope that was helpful.
4: Appreciate it.
5: Thanks, Kit.
3: Call us now to have your home improvement or DIY question answered. 877-864-7460. 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Or leave us a voicemail anytime. 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
7: Hi, this is Tina Meltzer O'Donnell. I'm here with my husband, Larry.
8: Hi.
7: And we have a crack in our ceiling.
3: Hi, Tina and Larry. And where are y'all calling from?
7: We're calling from Ann Arbor, Michigan.
3: Oh, we're starting the day strong with some Michigan calls. We've got Zach Detmer also on the line with us here, general contractor for the show, to help out. Zach, you ever had a crack in your ceiling?
6: Oh, boy, have I. let's do a little reconnaissance on this Michigan house. How old is this house?
7: It was built around 1954, but it was remodeled in the 90s.
9: It's a ranch on a slab, and it goes right along the middle, you know, where the main weight bearing wall in the middle of the house is.
7: About 16 feet long, the crack.
6: Gotcha. Have you noticed any movement in the house at all? Like doors that stick, windows that stick, cracks in the floor, anything else? Or is it just this crack in the ceiling?
7: That's about it. Crack in the ceiling. But we did notice it was, when we first noticed it, I don't know how many years ago, it was this hairline. And now it's separated quite a bit.
6: How big is this crack? A quarter, a nickel?
9: Oh, the width?
6: Yeah. What no, could you like shove in this crack?
7: I'd say, what, about a quarter inch, would you say?
8: Yeah, quarter inch.
7: Be about a quarter inch wide now.
6: Yikes. That's a good crack.
8: At its widest.
6: At its widest.
7: There are much, much thinner parts. Also.
6: Does it get thinner as it approaches a wall?
8: Yes.
7: Yeah, in fact, it traverses a hallway, a small hallway. It cuts across it. And both sides of the wall both sides of that hallway are a little thinner.
6: Got it.
3: I picture Tina and Larry standing under the crack right now, both looking up.
6: Yeah. They're just imagining like the continents spreading.
7: Here we are.
8: Yep.
6: Can you go up into your attic and see what's happening from the top, or is there all sorts of plywood down that you're walking on top of?
8: Plywood and insulation.
6: You know, plywood and insulation.
8: Fill insulation. Mm-hmm.
6: If I was in Michigan right now and I was in your attic, I would cut a hole directly over where the crack is the largest, and I would see if there is a seam in the two joists, if they're pulling apart. If they're pulling apart, I would fasten them with screws and do that at all areas. But first, I would see if I could see symptoms of the fastener sort of being dragged apart, because I'm worried that your roof is, the weight of the roof is actually pulling them apart, and that's what's causing this crack. But it's an easy fix, but you're going to have to get someone into the attic to look at it. But I don't think the ceiling's going to crash down on you anytime soon. It could be as simple as seasonal movement, no problem. It could be as serious as the walls are getting pushed out by the weight of snow load. So definitely get a professional involved for this one.
8: Yeah, okay.
6: Not a chewing gum in the crack type solution, unfortunately. But I think you guys got this.
8: Thank you very much.
7: Thanks very much.
6: Good luck, guys. Thank you so much for calling.
3: Call us now to have your home improvement or DIY question answered. 877-864-7460. That's 877-864-7460. Or leave us a voicemail anytime. 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
10: Hi, Jen. This is Jody Daly from Bristol, Connecticut, and I need some help with something going on my walls, which sounds strange, but I will explain.
3: Okay, Jody, tell us what's going on.
10: So I moved into this house. It was covered with wallpaper. We took the wallpaper down, we painted, and now, particularly in my kitchen, my bathroom and the bedroom, you know, in those old like soap operas where the woman would cry and there were tear stains, that's just coming down from my walls. They are either crying or sweating. I hope sweating, because crying is so sad to me. So I can't figure out what's going on.
3: Oh my goodness. Well, we've got Zach Detmore, general contractor for the show, and the show's painter Mauro Henrique, both here to help us out. Zach, her walls are crying.
6: Yeah.
3: What do we do?
6: Yeah, I'm so sorry. I can't help with that, but I do have an unrelated question for you. Have you ever been to the Clock and Watch Museum in Bristol?
10: Ooh. I have not, but I will write it down.
6: That's like a core memory for me, is walking through this place when I was a child, and like all the grandfather clocks just started ringing all at once. My early years were in Connecticut, and it was a cool spot. Anyway, Mauro, how do we solve this?
10: Oh, wow.
3: We're going to start sharing like a nugget about every place that calls.
6: Only places I've been to, yeah.
3: I know. Just where Zach has been. Yeah.
6: Have you ever been to the Clock and Watch Museum in Savannah? Have you ever been to the American Clock and Watch Museum in Los Angeles?
3: I do a lot of clock museums, Zach.
5: Oh, my God.
6: It's a good spot, all right, I promise. Mauro,
3: how do we help Jody with her walls?
5: Okay. Let's talk with Jody.
6: I'll show myself out.
5: Jody, let me ask this question. What type of the room in your house that you see the walls are crying?
10: Probably like the top of the wall in the bathroom. Yeah, in all the rooms. It really is coming from like more the top.
5: And
10: dripping down.
5: Yeah. What season during the year that you see this? Like spring, is summer, is fall, winter?
10: bathroom kind of all year. I don't know when it started because I'm afraid to touch them, but I want to say it was more towards the winter time is when it started.
11: All right. And do you know what type of paint? Does the paint has a sheen to it? That's flat? It's like, because most of the time I want to see that is when you have a little sheen on the walls, especially in the bathroom walls. And I'll

0: Yeah, silver satin is a beautiful color. One of the nicest shade of grayish that I ever work with. But
1: good.
0: Yeah, the finish that you have on your walls, usually when you see dripping or running or sweating inside of your house, it's like a little higher sheen than flat or even the eggshell. So if you have...
1: But,
0: yeah.
2: If it's dripping down the wall, if that were a matte finish, wouldn't it be soaking into the wall?
0: Yes. Even if it's flat or matte, you'll see like a streak of water going down. You're not seeing the water dripping down or sweating on your walls. That could be a part of a ventilation or even some sort of insulation in your house. Zach, give me a clue on that.
2: What's happening behind the walls, Zach, that's causing the front of them to cry?
3: You watch any sad movies in this house? I would say, do you have like humidifiers in the house? Are you humidifying this house at all in the winter? Getting it really wet in there?
0: Yep.
1: So now that you say that, when I get like a lot of allergies in the bedroom, I do have a humidifier. And I did start to think that was possibly linked to what was happening because it is the kitchen, the bathroom, the bedroom where, and it's no other rooms in the house where that's happening.
3: Are you just putting gallons and gallons of water into this thing? How much water are we talking?
2: She only refills it five times a day.
3: She fills it up off the hydrant once a day. I feel like I need to go to this house to really give, I can give a bunch of bad answers. That's certainly sure. But
1: I think you're just trying to get to the museum is what I'm really hearing.
3: Yeah.
2: Yes.
3: I really just want to circle back to you because they had this, they even had grandmother clocks. You know, you don't see a lot of grandmother clocks out there.
2: Really? I need to research this.
0: Yeah.
3: My hunch is this is not an uncommon problem, but it's manifesting more obviously in your house for some reason. I'm not sure why, but my guess is that there's an abundance of moisture that's happening. Could be related to steam in a pot on the range, could be related to the humidifier in the bedroom, could be related to the showers in the bathroom, but you need to exhaust that moisture from the house and that should solve the problem. But I would start with the bathroom because we know the problem's the worst there and make sure your bathroom vent fan is working correctly.
1: Okay, excellent. Am I okay to kind of wipe it down in the meantime to kind of start? Okay.
3: You're not going to hurt anything doing that.
1: Okay. Well, you know, I thought it was crying, so I didn't want to upset it any further.
3: You wouldn't wipe my eyes if I was crying?
1: Excellent point. Well, thank you all very much. I'm going to go and wipe down my walls. I appreciate your time so much.
0: Thank you, Jerry. Looks like you had fun.
3: First stop, wipe the walls. Second stop, go to the museum. American Clock and Watch Museum.
1: Perfect.
3: Tell them we sent you.
1: Perfect. I'm on it. Thank you.
2: They're going to call us and be like, there was an uptick in tourism in Bristol, Connecticut.
3: It doesn't actually exist. I made the whole thing up.
0: She's going to be looking for it.
2: People want to see the grandmother clock, okay?
3: I was like 4 years old. How would I remember where it is?
2: Oh, I can't. Just being of public service here. If you have a question for us, leave us a voicemail on our hotline, 877-864-7460. And we can answer your question next time. Coming up, CNN anchor Casey Hunt shows you her old house.
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2: 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I'm Jen Largis. Coming up, House Therapy tackles a leaking deck and a husband determined to fix it himself. But first, we go to Bethesda, Maryland, where CNN anchor Casey Hunt found the forever home she'd been dreaming of as a child. A landmark 1949 modernist house where she could finally put down roots with her own family.
3: I'm Casey Hunt. I'm a CNN anchor, and this is My Old House. My house was built in 1949, classic mid-century modern architecture. So it is one story built into the side of a hill, but then it, of course, tumbles out the back. It has this very low profile to the street, and it has a roof overhang that is also common to mid-century modern homes from this era. The original architects actually did an addition in the 60s. So it's now, you walk up and it's the central wide rectangle, and then there's a rectangle that juts out towards the street on either side. One side is the bedrooms, the other side is dining, family room. And this overhang extends all the way around the house. And the beauty of this is when you're in the home, you can open the windows and leave them open no matter what the weather, because when it rains, this overhang protects the house. One of the biggest ideas behind it was building into a landscape and feeling like you were going to live as part of the world around you. And, you know, I'd leave the windows open over the kitchen sink, and if it would start to pour rain, the air would still come in. The way they built the home is very integrated with the hillside. The yard flows down into a forest. It's incredibly private and totally green. It's one of my favorite things about the house. The first owner, Bennett Bosky, he and his wife lived there until he died in 2017 at 99. When it was sold, it was almost perfectly preserved inside. The bathrooms were the original pink bathrooms from, in this case, the late 40s. The kitchen previously had the original formica built-in banquette, but the main feature of the home is a fireplace that runs from one floor down all the way up to the ceiling, and it is piece of the home. When you think about what architecture looked like in the 40s, it's very remarkable in its lack of any ornamentation. It's very modern in the way that it looks and the way that it feels. And that was very unusual for the time. There are some changes that were made that I enjoy, the opening up of the house itself. They obviously redid the kitchen. They added sliding doors where there had been windows. And so there's even more back and forth indoor-outdoor living than there was in the original iteration of it. It's really very much still true to what was originally there, in a way that I really love. Although I do wish, again, that I could take the bathrooms back in time. The home was featured in the May 1954 issue of Better Homes and Gardens. And they did have a copy of it when you went to look at the house. So I actually took one of those issues to Michael's and had them frame it. And now it hangs in the half bath on the first floor. The Better Homes and Gardens article, the story says, after Mr. and Mrs. Bennett Bosky talked over their ideas about the home they wanted, they came to these conclusions. They wanted a house built for today's good living, but not at the sacrifice of the charm they associated with yesterday's home, right? It really made me feel more connected to the house and excited about being part of its story, because you could understand and imagine that this was a place where people had lived. It was a place that people had designed, you know, a couple in particular, and they're named in the story and talks about what they wanted from the house. One of the interesting things to look at were the trees in the front yard, because there was one tree in particular. You can see it in the pictures in Better Homes and Gardens in its much smaller, 50 years earlier version. I really appreciated having it frozen in time at very near to the moment when it was created. I really am into the history of a given place. I have always had an incredibly strong and emotional connection to places. The idea of the home that I would share with my children and what they would know home to be was something that was incredibly important to me. And in the case of this home, I love that we are all together. The spaces are open in kind of constant communication and near each other. And I want them to feel like they have roots and to feel like when they think about this time in their lives, when they look back on their childhood, that they know what home felt like and that they loved being there. This is the thing that I pour all the resources that I've generated for the family from, you know, when I work is towards this, really. There's nothing that matters more to me.
2: That was Casey Hunt. 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Do you ever wonder about the stuff in your house, where it actually came from? Marketplace's David Brancaccio did some digging, and what he found is stranger than you'd think. This is the secret history of your home.
4: Most furniture was created to solve a problem of comfort. The Murphy bed was invented to solve a problem of romance. William Lawrence Murphy, born 1876 in a gold rush mining town near Stockton, California, orphaned at 18, he raised his five younger siblings by working every job the frontier had left. Stagecoach driver, horse trainer, football coach, even small town sheriff. And then the sheriff fell in love. Gladys Kagan was vacationing in the mountains with her family, a San Francisco gal, an opera soprano, daughter of a railroad executive. She was silk. He was saddle leather. So Murphy did what smitten men tend to do. He moved to San Francisco to prove he could handle city living and took a studio apartment. One room, kitchen, parlor, bedroom, all the same room, which was a catastrophe because in the Victorian moral code, a respectable young woman does not enter a man's bedroom. And his entire home was a bedroom. So the lovelorn Murphy tinkered a pivot on the closet door jamb and the bed folds up and in. His bedroom becomes a parlor, which Miss Kagan may enter. He called it the in-a-door bed. America would just call it a Murphy bed. And the timing was perfect. America was flooding into cities, off the farm, into the factory, into smaller and smaller apartments. There was, at the turn of the century, just as there is today, a housing shortage. And the Murphy bed provided a second room for people who could afford only one. But within a couple of decades, the in-a-door bed pulled off a jump to first class. A gadget built by a working-class tinkerer for people like himself became a status item in New York. Apartments advertised their Murphy beds, fancy hotels touted them as luxuries. Then the Murphy bed found a second career as a criminal accomplice. Because along came Prohibition. And here's the thing about a bed that disappears into a wall. It's furniture that knows how to lie. Bootleggers hid liquor behind false walls, walls you could only reach when the bed was pulled down. Speakeasies hung heavy wardrobes on Murphy's pivot hinges. Swing the wardrobe like a door, and there's the secret entrance. Eventually, Hollywood adopted the bed as a comedic device, and in the hands of the Three Stooges, the Murphy bed became a recurring assassin. For 50 years of comedy, it had one job, swallow up the hero. The joke worked so well, it became the truth in people's minds. The Murphy bed wasn't clever anymore. It was seen as a death trap, cheap, creaky, dangerous. But the real blow came after World War II, when America moved to the suburbs. The Murphy bed became a punchline that meant a bad night's sleep, a place you didn't want to be, the flophouse, the SRO, the no-tell motel. If you were sleeping in this bed, something had gone terribly wrong. But then again, something funny happened. The Murphy bed became iconic, a vestige of mid-century city living like TV rabbit ears or water beds, obsolete enough to be charming. And places like New York got brutally expensive, meaning the only way an ordinary person could afford to live there was in a very small space, which meant, once again, finding a way to turn one room into two. The exact conditions that launched the Murphy bed came back a century later and launched it again. Except this time, small stopped meaning poor. Microliving is a movement, minimalist, intentional, even aspirational. The new Murphy beds are part of an entire category the industry calls transformational furniture. No more creaky springs. Now whole beds descend from the ceiling on hydraulic lifts at the touch of a fingertip. Built-in desks, built-in lighting. They cost thousands, and design magazines swoon. 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So tally the resume of this one piece of furniture. Matchmaker, bootlegger, comedian, punchline, and now luxury item. 120 years and the Murphy bed never once changed what it does. It folds up, it folds down. That is it. We're the ones who keep changing what it meant, because a bed that hides tells you exactly what its owner needs to hide. A courtship, a bar, a tight budget, or just the mess of ordinary life tucked behind a neat wall. And that's the secret history of your home. I'm David Brancaccio. Back to you, Jen.
2: Thanks, David. Curious about what's in your home? 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When the work starts testing your relationship, it may be time for a little house therapy.
5: In every home improvement project, there are two separate yet equally important forces. The work that needs to get done, and the people who can't agree how to do it. When those forces collide, the result is conflict. These are their stories.
2: Just a quick reminder that we don't have any therapy experience whatsoever, so take our advice with a huge grain of sawdust. 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
6: Hi, this is Michael. I'm calling from San Diego, California, and I'm here with my wife.
7: Hi, I'm Alessandra Torres.
2: Hi, Michael. Hi, Alessandra. So what brings you guys into house therapy today?
6: So we have a deck that is leaking down to our first floor, and I am wondering if this is something I can tackle myself.
2: Fair question. Alessandra, how do you feel about it?
7: I don't want him to do it. I'm very much against it.
2: What makes you not want him to take it on?
7: I think I am concerned about the time that it will take, being that he's gonna be doing it by himself. Mm-hmm. It's his first time doing it, if he does it. And I would be worried that it's not fully
6: waterproof.
7: Mm-hmm. Uh-huh. So we would have the same issue next year.
2: Absolutely. We've got Zach Detmore, a general contractor for the show, here to help us out.
8: All right. This is fun. I like this type of thing. So, Alessandra, has your lovely husband ever taken on a project that perhaps he thought was achievable, and it turned out that you ended up having to coach him through it and say, it's okay, you'll finish it. You're actually a really smart and intelligent man. Like, has this happened before?
7: Oh, we're there now. Yes. We're still there with projects from our previous house.
6: Pretty sure I feed her those lines, if I'm being honest. I say, I need your support. I don't need you to get on this old radio hour and tell everyone you don't believe in me.
2: I don't think that's what she's saying. I think she has concerns. You know what you feel comfortable doing, and she, on the other hand, is not sure.
8: Well, so, if we're going to turn the tables,
7: exactly.
6: She's my better half.
8: Has Alessandra ever just taken a negativity towards life that you find you need to counteract with infectious positivity, bringing the type of energy that helps make life enjoyable?
6: We're moving into counseling here. She's a little bit of a worrier, but I love her to death, but she's a little bit more of the worrier, and I'm a little bit more of my mom and dad told me I could do anything. I got an engineering degree, so it's like a double whammy of I believe I can do anything.
7: And for me, I grew up seeing construction projects not live up to the standards that they were supposed to. So now I am very wary of someone that doesn't have experience tackling construction projects, because what if they don't turn out great?
6: So yeah, we blame our parents, right?
8: Got it. So describe, if you're going to start from the top down, what is the layers as you understand them, from outside where your foot is, what you're standing on, to the ceiling below?
6: So the waterproof coating, then cement inside a lathe, and then OSB, which I've already kind of broken up in a hole where it was leaking, and the OSB is crumbly pretty bad. And then just the joist below that.
8: Don't do it.
9: If these, you could see Zach's nervousness on his face right now, it's telling a story.
6: All right, end of call. Thank you.
8: Yeah, these assemblies in general, certain projects are attractive, you know, from a business standpoint. You get a phone call and you're like, oh yeah, not only can I make this person's house better, but I can make money and not have a terrible headache. And to me, if I sold this job, I would have a terrible headache because the way we shed water reliably is pitch, and you don't have a lot of pitch. Right. So whoever's doing this is taking on responsibility for a long time. And the engineering only gets you so far because you can technically understand the right way to do it. And then all those technical drawings fall apart when you find out your patio door is like 6 inches lower than it should be to work in this perfect world. And then you're just in the world of like, screw around and find out. And what are we doing when the job's not completely done? Are we tarping this thing off?
9: Alessandra doesn't want to tarp in her backyard for a half a year.
7: I feel like it's going to be tarped for like,
6: It was tarp for the last year, basically. Yes, so.
9: And Alessandra, you care about your husband and you don't want him to feel like he has bitten off more that he can chew. And you want to make sure that you guys are set up for success here and that this doesn't become a pain point for the next 6 months. Am I right?
7: Yes, yes.
9: I hear you.
7: Last house, he tackled a couple of very big projects and they still are not done. He did a very good job. He did a very, very good job.
8: I already sided with you, Alessandra. You don't have to beat a dead horse, okay?
6: That's a different house. We moved into a new house, so that's the old problem.
9: All right, Michael and Alessandra. So the house therapy ruling is that you should hire instead of DIY this job. And even though there is only one winner, you both are still going to get a This Old House t-shirt for appearing on House Therapy.
7: Yay. And I won. I'm so happy.
8: Just remember, next time you have a little issue like this, you won this one. So give it to Michael next time. Don't be greedy.
6: Oh, yeah, there we go.
9: You had to.
6: I get the next one. I like that. I think the next project's the mailbox, so I think I can handle that.
9: Alessandra, you call me. I'll fight for you again next time. All right, guys, take care.
6: Thank you so much.
7: Thank you.
9: Do you have a project dispute? Let us settle your case. Leave us a voicemail at 877-864-7460, and we'll help you resolve it. And now it's time for one last thing, my favorite tool.
10: Hey, Jen, it's Ross Trithewey. I'm the building engineer for the show. My favorite tool is a moisture meter. There are two different styles. There's the one that is a contactless, and you hover that over the sheetrock or over the material which you think is wet. And it will detect a moisture level that's relative. It will tell you what it thinks the moisture level is. There's also a style that's pinned, so it actually has two little pins, and you stick that into the sheetrock in this example, and it will tell you very accurately what the moisture content is of that sheetrock. And you can also detect very accurately where that moisture starts and where it stops and what level it's actually at.
9: We'll see you next week on This Old House Radio Hour. 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
18: 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But it's not just any bet.
19: We have a parlay bet right now. It's that the model company's capital expenditures will lead to enough revenues. And the second part of the bet is that it will also lead to sufficient productivity gains in the near term.
18: Gary Gensler started out as a deal maker at Goldman Sachs. Then he became the nation's chief financial regulator. And now he is a professor at MIT studying financial booms and busts.
19: The debate really is, when do you have these booms that lead to just recessions? And when do you have these booms that lead to real washouts?
18: Gary Gensler on Freakonomics Radio right after this hour's news.
20: Live from NPR News in Washington, I'm Dan Ronan. The U.S. is imposing 50% tariffs on billions of dollars of Canadian goods. This after trade talks between the two nations broke down last night. Canada has promised to match U.S. tariffs dollar for dollar. NPR's Michael Copley reports.
21: Canadian Prime Minister Mark Carney says he suspended trade talks after the U.S. pushed last-minute changes that Carney called unfair. The Office of the U.S. Trade Representative responded on social media, saying Canada had made new demands and walked back prior commitments. U.S. Trade Representative Jamieson Greer said in an interview with Fox News on Saturday that no new trade talks are planned.
22: We're moving forward with measures that respond to Canadian retaliation.
21: Carney said Canada has known since the start of negotiations that its relationship with the U.S. has permanently changed and that his country has been working to diversify its trade relationships globally. Michael Copley, NPR News.
20: The U.S. Postal Service has released a finalized plan, this in response to President Trump's order to restrict mail-in voting for the fall midterm election. But multiple court orders are blocking USPS from carrying out that plan for now. NPR's Hansi Lu Wong reports.
23: A key change under the finalized rule from the U.S. Postal Service would require states to turn over their absentee voter lists to the mailing agency in order to have their mail-in ballots delivered. For now, though, a federal judge in Boston has blocked USPS, which is a financial supporter of NPR. The judge found that President Trump's executive order for the Postal Service and other federal agencies oversteps his authority under the Constitution. Trump himself has voted by mail in Florida, and for months, his executive order to limit mail-in voting has been caught up in legal fights. A dozen Republican-led states are appealing the latest nationwide ruling by the judge in Boston. That comes as the wait continues for the Supreme Court to weigh in on an earlier ruling that blocks USPS from implementing Trump's order in the 23 mainly Democratic-led states, plus Washington, D.C., that sued. Hansi Lu Wong, NPR News.
20: The National Mall in Washington, D.C. looks a lot different this weekend. As part of the nation's 250th birthday celebrations, Indy is holding a race. NPR's Adam Byrne reports.
24: Instead of parked tour buses and ice cream trucks, the roads around the mall are lined with concrete barriers and catch fences. They mark out the circuit for the Freedom 250 Grand Prix. The race's chairman, Bud Denker, says the city makes for a dramatic backdrop.
25: You have the view of the nation's capital, cars going by on 3rd Street. You have the view of the Washington Monument for cars going by on 7th Street. It's just epic.
24: Also epic will be the speed. The cars are expected to hit about 180 miles an hour. It's IndyCar's first race in D.C. German tourist Chris Herold has his ticket.
26: That's really maybe once in a lifetime, who knows, but the first race, it's amazing during the anniversary also.
24: Around 120,000 fans are expected to be there. Adam Byrne, NPR News, Washington.
20: It's NPR. Fall classes are getting underway at colleges and universities across the country. despite a renewed question of whether a college degree is even worth it. NPR's Alyssa Nodrini reports from a college campus in Muncie, Indiana.
0: I'm at Ball State, a public research university where students are moving in. I'm seeing roommates meeting up, families unloading U-Hauls. There's so much energy and excitement, but there's a lot happening in the world of higher ed. High tuition, fear of student debt, increased interest in the trades, changes to student visas. And yet, according to the National Student Clearinghouse Research Center, undergrad enrollment overall is up, driven by gains at public four-year programs like here at Ball State and community colleges. Stephen Combs is the chancellor at Ivy Tech Community College's campus in Columbus, Indiana.
1: We provide programs that are everybody's first choices: nursing, flight, cyber, IT, industrial maintenance. So there's so many different opportunities that many community colleges offer that people just need to explore.
0: And of course, community college is one of the cheapest options that students have. Alyssa Nadworny, NPR News.
20: AAA says the national average price for a gallon of gasoline remains stable today at $4.10 a gallon. That's 3 cents higher than a week ago and 96 cents more expensive than a year ago. Diesel prices increased 2 cents to $5.39. They're up $1.91 from a year ago. Diesel is the main fuel in the trucking and the railroad industries. California has the most expensive gasoline in the country at $5.60 a gallon. Indiana the cheapest at $3.56. I'm Dan Ronan, NPR News in Washington.
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3: The U.S. economy is made up of 20 different sectors, as the government calls them. There's the agriculture sector, manufacturing and construction, healthcare, transportation, and energy. One of these 20 sectors is fundamentally different from the rest. Why? Because it intersects with every other sector with an intensity and at a scale that we have never seen in human history. I am talking about the finance sector. Listen to Gary Gensler.
4: Finance is a critical piece of American exceptionalism. We're about 4% or so of the world's population. We're 25% of the world's economy, but we're 50% of the world's capital markets.
3: It's easy to argue, and some people have, that we are living through the greatest period of wealth creation in history. The financial markets that support this growth are exceedingly complex, and few people understand them as well as Gary Gensler. He spent the first 18 years of his career at the elite investment bank Goldman Sachs. He first got into government work in 1999 when his Goldman elder, Bob Rubin, recruited Gensler to the Treasury Department. After the 2008 financial meltdown, Gensler was asked to help clean up the markets that drove the crash. Barack Obama installed Gensler as chair of the CFTC, the Commodity Futures Trading Commission. And later, during the Biden administration, Gensler chaired the SEC, the Securities and Exchange Commission. Now he is a professor at MIT with a specialty in financial booms and busts. But let's go back to the beginning. Let's start with Gary Gensler's birth.
4: October of 1957, the same month that the Soviet Union put Sputnik in the air. And the same year, 1957, that you start with artificial intelligence.
3: Gensler is off by a year on what people consider the birth of modern AI. That was 1956, but that's not his point.
4: Few people really think AI is as old as I am or that I'm that young.
3: And now Gensler is working at one of the epicenters of the AI revolution.
4: I'm not a card-carrying PhD, but MIT saw fit to take this old math guy and make me a professor of the practice. And I guess you don't view me as a competitor, but Simon Johnson and I started this podcast, Power and Consequences.
3: Oh, I know. I've been listening to it. I like it a great deal.
4: Well, thank you. I mean, we just try to do explainers and we're broadening out and inspired by what we do with students. I think there's an overlap of what we're trying to do. We use data, narratives, we use historical narratives a bunch. To me, history helps inform thinking about the present and mostly what it means about the future.
3: You chaired both the SEC and CFTC.
18: I want to exploit your experience and wisdom in those two areas to talk about the economy now. Let's start with the CFTC. You chaired that from 2009 to 2014. The big headline that I'm aware of is Dodd-Frank, the swaps oversight provisions, central clearing, real-time trade reporting, bringing transparency to a market that hadn't been transparent. But if you could just walk us through what you saw as the hits and then either things you weren't able to accomplish or things that didn't work out the way you'd hoped.
4: Let me say something about both chairing the Commodity Futures Trading Commission and the Securities and Exchange Commission. And we in the United States are one of two large nations that have several market regulators. Japan followed us in the 1940s and did something similar. But one that oversees the securities markets. Securities are things that you buy and sell that issuers, companies raise money with. And then something that around the derivatives markets, financial contracts that derive their value from an underlying. And in the case of the Commodity Futures Trading Commission, initially, they were financial contracts deriving their value from agricultural things, corn, wheat, later oil, later interest rates. In both jobs, I am proud of and leaned into a field that seems a little geeky to many people, but it was the market structure, or more technically, micro market structure. I think you can create great public good by the rules of the game. Is a market fair? Does a market have access? How transparent is it? And how much do you promote integrity, basically getting rid of fraud and manipulation? Those are the key things of market structure. And if you have really good markets, it benefits somebody just filling up their car with a tank of gas, because behind that, somebody might be hedging the risk of the oil price going up or down due to war in the Strait of Hormuz or just due to production cycles. To answer your question of the Commodity Futures Trading Commission, it was a remarkable time to serve. There it was, the 08 financial crisis, 10 million people either losing their jobs, losing their homes, and many, many more people than that, having financial uncertainty at the time. President Obama decided to put together a team and said, we've not only have to stabilize the economy, but we also have to put in some reforms to make such failures less likely. Never going to get rid of them completely, but less likely. We did work with the rest of the Obama administration, and we put together provisions to lower the risks and create greater competition in these derivatives markets and what you call it swaps markets. I'm proud to say that not only did we get a law passed, but then we were asked to implement various rules. We did 67 different rules. I think 85% of them bipartisan, meaning Republican and Democrats voting together. Almost two-thirds were unanimous. And remarkably, 15 or so years later, they haven't been overturned. The big problem in the middle of that crisis, the credit default swap market, the interest swap markets are functioning at lower cost, the interest swap market, a lot lower spreads, they're called. They're institutional markets. Many of your listeners would go, why does Stephen have this guy on talking about interest rate markets? But it matters to your mortgage. It matters to your employer. It matters to your auto loan, your student loan, the interest rate markets. I'm very proud of that. I'm proud of one other thing in the enforcement area. We found a bunch of cheats. I don't know what else to call it. We found a bunch of people at big banks that were fraudulently setting the interest rates. And they would say on a daily basis, this is what we will borrow and lend in the interest rate market called the London Interbank Offer Rate. Now, why did that matter? Many people's mortgages, many people's loans were set in relation to that market. That was called floating rates. Every day, 16, I think it was, banks put in a rate. And we found that a number of them were just lying and others were colluding. And I think we helped clean that market up.
18: When you were talking about how derivatives went from being on corn futures to derivatives on interest rates, the big picture of the last maybe 30 or 40 years, to me as a layperson, has been the amount of, let's call it, financial engineering in our economy. Can you just take a step back and describe that development, pros and cons generally? How much of the economy itself, but also the downstream effects, are influenced by really a relatively small handful of people at a relatively small handful of firms who have found new ways to make money that are vastly different from old ways to make money?
4: If I could tease apart two pieces of it, one is financial engineering, or you might say financial innovation or even technology. And the other is market concentration. Finance, since antiquity, has been coming up with new technologies. In fact, long ago, we humans came up with this thing called money. That's a technology we invented.
18: It's a good one. Yeah, it's a really good one. Very valuable.
4: We went on to do a bunch of stuff on math. And I'm not talking about high-end math like AI math. I'm talking about like double-entry bookkeeping. In the 1980s, a firm named Salomon Brothers invented the first interest rate swap, and others invented how you can take loans and sell them in the market called securitizations in the mortgage market and then in the asset-backed securities markets. And now we have, of course, credit default swaps. And more recently, I'm guessing we'll talk about prediction markets as well. One former public servant who I had the honor to work with closely, Paul Volcker, said at one point in time after the financial crisis that the only technology he thought that really benefited the public was the automatic teller machine, ATMs. I thought Paul was a little too harsh.
18: We should also say that in the U.S., especially, corporate governance is a big deal in making markets function the way we want to.
4: I think a gold standard in the United States, we are the big market for now. There's a lot of reasons, but part of it is because we set up institutions, the Federal Reserve in 1913, the SEC in the 1930s, the Commodity Futures Trading Commission, on and on. We set up these institutions and they've, on the main, function pretty well focused on public goods. What's good for the market? Access, transparency, fairness, competition, and the like.
18: Let's talk about concentration. We're doing an episode right now on the price of beef in the U.S., which is really high. And if you look at the concentration in the packers right now, there's only like four major meat packers. But if you go back 130, 150 years, it was the same thing, a different four or five. And so that seems to me, as a layperson, to be a feature of our capitalism. Maybe it's a good feature, maybe it's a bad feature, I don't know. But I'd love you to talk about the kind of ongoing concentration of markets and in which markets maybe now you see that concentration as problematic.
4: It's a feature of finance since antiquity. The Medicis had their day. They did. J.P. Morgan, the man, not the company, had his day and his son in the late 19th century and early 20th century. I think it's a feature of finance. And then you might go, well, why? It has to do with the economics of networks. Just as Google is a network for search in the United States, or Baidu as the search network in China, just as Amazon has that big network effect, there is a powerful set of economics around the centrality of a handful of either commercial banks, those that collect deposits and make loans, or the market makers themselves, that they get in the center of the market. One of the key things they get an advantage of when you're in the middle of the market is you get more and better information. There's what economists call an information asymmetry. I have more information than you do. I'm glad to trade with you every day, Stephen, if I have more information than you. You're called the less informed individual. Sometimes I would hear on Wall Street that the broad public were like the slow deer and the Goldman Sachs or Morgan Stanley were the fast deer. Well, now it's changed. Maybe now it's Citadel or it's Jane Street or jump trading firms that are at the center of this capital market. One other thing happens in finance, and it's a feature, is the borrowing of money and then trying to make money on borrowing money. That's called leverage. Banks do it, and when they get into trouble, people want their money back, and that's called a run on the bank. Market concentration and leverage and technological waves are all features of finance. When I was born in the 1950s, and you said, what was finance's total aggregate part of the U.S. economy? It was maybe 3%. When I went to Wall Street in 1979, it was maybe 5%. And now it's 8%. You'd say, do we have a better economy? For sure, we have a bigger economy. But I'm saying, do we have a better economy?
18: Yeah, what's your answer there?
4: We have a less equal economy. It's a far higher bit of inequality, wealth and income inequality. It leads to polarization. And there's a lot of political scientists who study the relationship of inequality and polarization. I think finance is a critical piece of the American exceptionalism. I think finance is also the thing that might be right now leading to this AI boom slash bubble that we're living through right now.
18: Coming up after the break, does every boom turn into a bubble? I'm Stephen Dubner speaking with Gary Gensler, and this is Freakonomics Radio.
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18: I spoke with Gary Gensler on July 10th. The markets have been a bit choppy since then, but the larger trends are still holding true. By whatever index or measure you want to look at, U.S. stock market valuation is at an all-time high relative to our GDP. I think roughly 2.5 times GDP.
4: It's hovering right around 235% of our economy. It's called the Warren Buffett Index. He just simply takes the value of the stock market divides by our economy. That's an all-time high depending upon the day. You can look at price earnings ratios in the rearview mirror where we're about 30 times. You can look out in front of us, the predicted price earnings ratios, not quite the highest. We have been a little higher at times. Or there's a famous economist named Shiller that does a Shiller index, which takes an average of 10 years. We're pretty much at the high there as well. Regardless of all that, what we're having right now in our stock market, everybody would agree, is this investment boom in artificial intelligence. Think data centers, think chips, not just computational chips like the graphic processing units of NVIDIA, but think memory, Micron, Samsung, this SK Hynix out of Korea. All of that spending has gone up nearly fivefold in 3 years, from about 140-ish billion to 750 billion. To scale it in terms of our economy, just this year in 2026, that 750 billion is about 2.5% of our gross domestic product. It's estimated next year to go to a little over a trillion. All of a sudden, it'll be 3% of our gross domestic product. That's more than we've done on nearly any of our general purpose technologies.
18: I'm curious to know the degree to which that concerns you and for whom especially. For instance, Citadel has data showing that the bottom half of U.S. households now own more than $600 billion in equities and mutual funds, which is an all-time high. And that is, to a lot of people, really good news, because one complaint for a long time has been that the stock markets were mostly an opportunity for middle and upper income people. But when new investors get into a market, whether it's the stock markets or crypto or whatever it may be, that is often one of the preconditions for a bubble. Talk to me about your assessment of full absolute risk of the markets and for whom.
4: It's a risk for the entire economy. Right now, our economy is driven by and large by two things, both related to AI. One is the actual capital expenditure. When you move from the numbers I mentioned, 140 billion to 750 billion, that's 600 billion of more spending in just 3 years for capital expenditures on these data centers and the like. Secondly, the stock market itself creates a wealth effect, generally for the upper income Americans. I like the figure that Citadel puts out there, but I'd note in aggregate, the U.S. stock market is hovering around $80 trillion. So if the bottom 50% of households hold $600 billion, it's less than 1%, with all respect.
18: So when someone like Citadel puts out a number like that, is it marketing essentially?
4: As we say in politics, it's messaging. You got to find the political consensus, and then you figure out the analysis. Pick your favorite general purpose technology. Stephen, there's a question back to you. For 200 years, you could start with canals in the 1830s or the internet just 20 some years ago.
18: I have mine. I'm ready to go.
4: All right.
18: Electricity.
4: Ah, good one.
18: I think it's wildly overlooked generally. Electrification, it's a good and wild story, and it's one of those things that we totally take for granted now.
4: Yeah, it was 1880 when Thomas Edison created Edison Electric and built that first electric plant here in Manhattan where I'm recording. And what happened to the stock market? And did we have a recession in the 1890s?
18: I would guess yes.
4: Yeah. And what happened in the 1920s when we really had big utility and all the utility companies were starting to electrify rural America as well?
18: I'll say yes again. And I'll say yes to every single one. There's booms and busts.
4: Right. I'm glad you picked electricity, because in electricity's case, we weren't spending 3% of gross domestic product on the capital spend.
18: There's a book, I'm guessing you know, Ken Rogoff and Carmen Reinhart, just after the global financial crisis, where you were heavily involved.
4: On the cleanup crew.
18: The cleanup crew, right. And their book was called This Time is Different, 8 Centuries of Financial Folly. They were talking about that financial crash. Let's use that term now for AI, because there are, as with any big new technology that's getting a lot of investment, there are people who claim this time is different. This technology is fundamentally different. The investment around it is different. The consequences, if or when parts of it don't go well, are also different. I'm guessing you don't feel that way about AI, but I'd love to know.
4: Look, I'm an identical twin. I would say Rob and I are different, but we're also a lot similar. So let's just give you context. What's similar is that we have a set of technologies that come along every 20 to 40 years, the last being the internet, maybe before that, you would say the computer and general electronics and so forth, before that, automobiles and the highways and the great highway system, all the way back to canals in the 1830s. What you usually have, history tells us, is this investment phase, big capital expenditure phase. We're having that right now. It's in the data centers and the chips and the memory and the like. And revenues do not match it. Right now, we have give or take $750 billion of spend, and we might have native revenues, if we're being generous this year, 150, maybe 200 billion. So we know something. It's not in equilibrium right now. And we knew that when the internet was building all those cables in the late 1990s as well.
18: It's never been the case with a big new technology that it is in equilibrium, only because a new technology needs an awful lot of startup investment. Or am I wrong there?
4: You're correct. But it's also the nature of financial markets, and it's a nature of human incentives. Think about the chief executive officers in any one of these eras. They said, oh my God, they're building a canal. I got to build a canal. They're building a railroad. I got to build a railroad. And now Mark Zuckerberg can't help himself, right? I mean, he spent $80+ billion on the metaverse, those goggles. And so Google rightly is saying, if I don't do this spend, I could lose my ad revenues to OpenAI. So there's a fear of missing out, FOMO, but there's also defensiveness. I've got to protect my high profit margins I have currently. And so you get an overinvestment that comes from the actual incentive systems right in the moment, financial incentives and FOMO incentives. And you get this enthusiasm, and the capital markets support it over and over again. Decade after decade, we support these booms. And then at some point in time, it plateaus. And all of a sudden, it's a little bit like that cartoon. You're watching the character run, and all of a sudden, they ran off the cliff, and their feet are still moving, and there's not the revenues to support where they are. The difference that a lot of people point to is two. One that I think is right, and the second one I worry about. One is they say, listen, there's not as much debt borrowing because a lot of this build is from these big tech companies, the so-called hyperscalers, the Microsofts, the Googles, and they're using their own cash flow. They're not using capital.
18: They're already public. They've been public a long time and they generate a lot of cash, yeah?
4: And they don't have a lot of debt yet, though they're now tapping the debt markets, right? All of them are doing things that are off balance sheet financing. They're also having a lot of other companies called neocloud companies like CoreWeave and others lease or buy the chips, and then they lease from them. There's a lot of interconnected finance that if we have a crisis, people will look back and say, where's that Freakonomics podcast with Gensler? He mentioned that.
18: But wait a minute. Sorry to interrupt, but let me ask you this. How do you like that style of ramping up? I'm just trying to gauge your level of concern.
4: I think that we have a stock market that is highly valued by any measure. We have a boom in the capital expenditures that will plateau and maybe even decline in the next few years. So when that comes, that's a reversal that you see will happen for all of these chip manufacturers, construction, and so forth. Something has to give. If AI is successful, it's also going to lead to a lot of disruption. I'm an optimist that it will over time work out, but not in the next several years. It will be much slower, I think, in terms of really changing productivity growth.
18: Let's talk about who loses out in the AI transition, especially when it comes to employment. We saw this with the so-called China shock when U.S. manufacturing jobs were sent overseas. Some predictions say that the net job loss from AI will be much larger, but it strikes me that nobody really knows yet.
4: AI needs to be thought of, and I say this to these great students at MIT. I say, you've got to look at the task level, not the job level. What are the tasks of the producers of Freakonomics that they can offload to AI? There's still going to be a human asking the questions. I think for a while, Stephen, I think. You're not an AI agent, are you?
18: I am not an AI agent just yet. I do find AI helpful in my research, but I'm just using it essentially as a better version of a search engine or maybe a talented and smart assistant who also makes a lot of mistakes.
4: Correct, correct. You have to be dubious. You have to really challenge it. You can't offload too much because they'll tell you something that's just not correct. But what tasks will be automated? And then later, subsequently, what whole processes will be transformed. Like Henry Ford transformed the factory floor and did that whole assembly line.
18: And then extending that metaphor, when you create the car, you add mobility, and that leads to billions of opportunities that didn't exist. So that's the creative destruction argument that the people that I hang out with, the economists, like. But when I raise that argument to AI skeptics, younger and older, they see it more in the this time is different way. There's no way that that's going to happen. So what do you say to that skepticism?
4: I feel it. I understand it. There's been skepticism about a lot of different technologies for centuries. To the extent that you concentrate on a winner-take-all or a winner-take-most model, if the scaling goes that way, then a lot of the profits and revenues go to that one or two main central models. Then if companies, law firms, consulting firms, software firms are offloading and automating tasks, then the worry is, well, does everybody else get paid lower for what

0: least 10, maybe 20 more years?
1: I think that we're in a transitional period of time, and we've seen this at other times. In the industrialization of the late 19th century, it was a little bit about electrification. It was a lot about the railroad, a lot about industrialization, moving from the farms to the cities. But that was a period of time we had the progressive era. It was one of the most dynamic periods of time that we actually broadened the franchise to vote to women by 1920. We did some heinous things on race, though. We went backwards and we've installed the Jim Crow era. But the progressive era was one that we did antitrust laws. We set up the Federal Reserve and the Federal Trade Commission. I think the 2030s and 2040s will be a challenging political time. I think that the American public is going to rise to the challenge and say, we need to change some of the imbalances that are in society. And I hope you ask me about China.
0: Coming up after the break, what about China? I'm Stephen Dubner in conversation with Gary Gensler, and this is Freakonomics Radio. We will be right back.
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0: Gary Gensler is former chair of both the Securities and Exchange Commission and the Commodity Futures Trading Commission. Before that, he was a partner at Goldman Sachs, and now he is a professor at MIT. We're talking about how the AI boom may play out, and that depends on who wins the AI race.
1: China and the U.S. are in the lead right now. China and the U.S. have different approaches. We're spending probably seven times as much as China this year on building those data centers. And yet, their models are only maybe 4 to 9 months behind us. There's a lot of price pressure in the U.S. Our companies in the U.S. are saying, well, if you want to use OpenAI or Anthropic, we have to charge you. And at some point in time, we have to pay our bondholders and our stockholders. China might be 4 or 9 months behind, but it's good enough. Like when you do your searches for Freakonomics, I don't know if you're looking at the budget for how much it's costing you, but if you thought I can do almost as good a search for half the price, you might say I'll use a DeepSeek model from China or a Moonshot model or Alibaba Quen model. We're in an interesting time where we may have put a lot of cards on this thing as a nation, but we'll have the Maseratis and the Ferraris of AI, and they're going to be building the Volkswagens, and the Volkswagens will sell a lot. Well, just think about it. In China, they have a pretty darn good electronic vehicle.

0: cool.
1: They do. It's taken over most of the world except for the US, yes?
0: Yes, BYD. And so is that where we're going to be on this AI front in 2 or 4 or 5 years, where we get some commoditization of good enough AI for most tasks? China is also ahead on industrial robotics. So I think that's going to play out significantly as well.
1: Have you ever heard of an exercise called a premortem, Gary? This was invented by a guy named Gary Klein, who's a psychologist.
0: He's got a great first name.
1: I agree. So the premortem asks, let's say you work at a firm and you're launching a new product. You're the CEO and you say, I think we're doing great. I want to make sure it succeeds, but I also want to take out an insurance policy. Let's get together everybody who knows really what's going on here and imagine that our product came out and failed. And let's try to identify the causes right now. And if you can successfully do that, then maybe you can amend them and the launch can be successful. So if I were to ask you, Gary Gensler, to conduct a premortem, imagining that there's a massive market correction in the US, let's just call it 20%, what would be the causes? We've got private credit looking wobbly. It could be an AI collapse. I'll let you fill in the rest. But if you had to face that dark scenario, what would be the causes? And then let's say, what would be the consequences too?
0: My friend, 20% is not the dark consequence. There's a lot of room between us right now at a stock market that's 236% of gross domestic product, and the average of the last 25 years is maybe 110 or 120%.
1: Okay, you want to take it to 50% then?
0: I'm just saying that, what did you want to do a premortem on? Look, the consequential underpinning of the economy and the capital markets right now is this AI investment. I don't think many people will disagree with that. Where there's debate is how that's going to play out. On your premortem, if the market had a correction, so to speak, and it was off, whether it's your 20% or more, it's likely to be that folks look at this and say, the revenues and the profits aren't there. The companies are still there, but the revenues and the profits. When you think some of these tech companies have profit margins, that's the gross profits divided by their revenues, but profit margins in the 50 to 80% range. I mean, the memory companies and NVIDIA are in that 70 to 80% range. And a number of them have moved their pricing for their chips, particularly the memory companies, up 4 and 5-fold over the last year. This is not like 4 or 5% inflation. It's like 300%. There's remarkable innovation going on. There's remarkable technological advances going on. Your premortem, it would be, well, gross margins collapse at these companies. Their pricing pressures right now are going on because there's this huge demand factor. And then you see the chip companies, the data centers all rushing to build new factories, new plants, new laboratories. Your premortem would say, well, there's not enough revenues to support all that. And there's an adjustment. And how does it spill through to the private credit field? How does it spill through to these neo-cloud companies? There would be some breakage. And I go back to Warren Buffett. He says, you really find out who's been swimming with their trunks off when the tide goes out. We'd find out who was swimming with their trunks off, but it would be, where is the leverage? Which companies not just have to retrench, but actually go into some bankruptcy? There would be some somewhere. I think for the economy writ large, the spending, the consumption would come off a bit. The high net worth individual consumption would come off. One last thing I think is, if AI continues to be successful, and if the Anthropics and the OpenAIs can charge more, the Googles and Metas can charge more and more US companies are going to turn to the Chinese models and say, I'm going to go to the good enough model. I'm going to go to the Volkswagen of AI, not the Maserati of AI. Most of our economy does not buy the frontier desk chair for their office.
1: The automobile, whatever, you name it. You live in a place like New York City, you think everybody drives a BMW.
0: But that's not what all the Uber drivers are driving, right? You need the production model of AI mentality. Hundreds of companies in 2026 are already turning to their technology buy, and they're going, look, we've got to lean into AI, but we've also got to manage the costs right now. Let's do what the technologists call orchestration. I don't want vendor lock-in. I don't want to be dominated by somebody that can charge a lot more.
1: Before AI was all the rage, especially in the markets, crypto was not all the rage, but there was a lot of rage, positive and negative rage, let's call it. And you, when you were running the SEC, were very involved in crypto regulation. You declared the industry the Wild West, and you launched enforcement actions against a bunch of firms, Coinbase, Binance, and others. I'd love you to talk about the work that you did toward crypto regulation during the Biden administration, and then what to me as a layperson would appear to be a pretty total washout by the Trump administration, overruling and undoing. I've also got a question here from someone who's been on the show before, Brendan Ballou. Brendan wrote a book about private equity a couple years ago, former DOJ. He said many of Gensler's regulations were enjoined by courts, and that'll only become more common as more of the federal judiciary is appointed by President Trump, even if a Democrat gets elected president, in a world where Congress remains dysfunctional and averse to regulating finance and where courts are eager to stop new regulations. What are the institutions that will rein in either private equity or crypto, et cetera? So I want to know what it's like for you to see how crypto has been obviously embraced by the Trump administration and Trump personally benefiting from his own crypto adventures. So that's kind of one part of it, whether you want to talk about that as a grift or not. But I'm also curious to hear you talk about what happens when well-constructed regulation gets undone in a heartbeat when there's a new administration.
0: I think there's a mix of questions in there, my friend.
1: I'm sorry, I have a wandering mind.
0: One is we live in a functioning democracy, and I think it's a really positive thing that when the American people speak and they elect a new lead, a president, a new Congress, that policy can shift. That's the American public's right, and that's a good thing. You also asked about the courts and how does it feel. I think the courts have shifted, and that's a market in itself. I used to say to my colleagues, we have to think about not where the puck is, but where the puck is going, that famous Wayne Gretzky quote. In the courts, the puck was moving, very much so during the Biden administration, really for the last 20 years, but it's shifted a fair amount in terms of constraining what the administrative state and the executive branch can do in terms of using the laws to promote public good. I think Brendan is a little bit unfair, if I might say this. I think that of the 40 or 45 or so regulations that we did while I was proud to be chair of the SEC, while a handful of them were challenged in court, and we did lose a number down in the Fifth Circuit, it's a handful, and I would not have wished to have lost them, particularly as it relates to transparency and private equity, which I think you mentioned. The private capital markets, we were trying to get more transparency to those pension funds and endowments that were investing in private alternative investments like private equity. And the Fifth Circuit down in Texas and Mississippi said, no, they didn't think that we had had that authority under the Dodd-Frank Act to just provide transparency to the limited partners. There were two or three other cases that unrelated to those crypto fields. And the last part that you asked about, look, I say this, all the capital markets since antiquity, now, and into the future, trade on a mix of fundamentals and sentiment. But now you get to some markets that feel nearly entirely sentiment and not much fundamentals. Those are usually those markets that are not sustained in valuation. You might think I was going to go to tulip bulbs. I didn't need to go to tulip bulbs. I could go to meme stocks of some sort. So what is it that supports the valuation of thousands upon thousands of crypto assets? If you're an investor, you really have to think long and hard, well, what supports the valuation? Maybe there's one or two of these things that persists for some time because there's nearly 8 billion people in the world. And Satoshi Nakamoto, who wrote that seminal paper, the Bitcoin white paper, whomever Satoshi Nakamoto was, came up with an interesting ledger system. That's what it is, a database system called blockchain technology. But I would note, I don't know of any financial firm, I don't know of any crypto firm that uses the blockchain technology to keep their books and records. It is used to move this asset in a permissionless way around the globe. And in some cases, that creates an economic benefit of avoiding sanctions. It creates an economic benefit to some who want to avoid any money laundering laws and gun running.
1: Its advocates say it also prevents friction and profiteering from the banking system. I assume you're not sympathetic to that argument.
0: I think that it hasn't proved out to be that beneficial. Are there frictions in the banking system? Yes. All you have to do is look at the stock market and say, what's the valuation of Visa and MasterCard and why are they trading at somewhere between $400 and $700 billion of market cap each? So there's economic rents. There is market concentration in the U.S. payment system and the Chinese payment system, the Indian payment system are cheaper to do commercial payments than in the United States. But we have a very efficient payment system when it comes to paying our mortgages, being paid. We have seen this debate, and Jamie Dimon has gotten some publicity recently on it. And I think he's right to raise these points. If you have something that is purportedly backed by US dollars, stable coins, if they're well regulated, maybe will be backed by US dollars. In the case of Tether, I'm not sure. I think close to 20% of its backing is not dollars, but it's Bitcoin and investments and alternative investments and things. But this debate, well, what happens if you have a US dollar backed digital dollar that doesn't have the same rules and doesn't comply with any money laundering laws and the like? Will that destabilize the US banking system? And will it disintermediate the banking system? That's playing out right now, and it's a fascinating political debate. But I think as an economic point of view, I would say if that $300 billion or so of stablecoins grew, as Secretary of the Treasury Scott Bessent said, to $2 trillion, it's going to take something away from the U.S. banking system.
1: And the person who would be signing that legislation has his own financial stake in crypto. When you've got that kind of behavior coming out of the White House itself, what does that do to public trust?
0: Well, you have challenges in terms of public confidence in their elected leaders, Congress, the executive branch, the president themselves, and the president and elected leaders' families and colleagues. We have serious enough differences on policy. We have serious enough differences on how to take our great nation forward. And what we were talking about earlier about how do we do that in a world that has so much inequality and polarization. And then you layer onto it an additional sense that some individuals, and in this case, the president himself and his family, are taking economic gains out of it. Whether it's insider trading or not, you just think about the disclosures that you referenced earlier about the very large gains. The numbers are publicly reported, $1.4 billion of profit to the president as disclosed on his financial disclosure forms in crypto.
1: Crypto alone. And we should say there's someone on the other side of those bets.
0: Look, I mean, most of the field doesn't have fundamentals.
1: I recently spoke with an economist who runs an institute that's focused on what he calls bringing the economy to the people. He argues essentially that an economy that generates wealth mostly for the upper end of the income distribution just isn't a good economy. Do you feel that the economy is either unbalanced or too strongly weighted against what people used to think of as accomplishing the American dream, rising up? Do you think that's in danger?
0: the United States is still one of the most innovative, dynamic economies of the world, but it's shifting. The inequality issue that you just raised is a real challenge. It influences the power dynamics in our political decision making. And if you keep tipping towards the elite or the people that have more wealth and they can change the rules of the game, then that tips more towards their favor and you get more polarization in society. We've seen this as a nation. We went through the Gilded Age in the late 19th century, and then we had a progressive era. And even Teddy Roosevelt, a Republican, said, I've got to be a bit of a populist. The current president, President Trump, I think in part got elected both terms by tapping into some of those concerns of the broad public. Now, I think his policies have not aligned with his rhetoric, but I think that he understands that the public feels the system isn't working for them.
1: If in the future there's need for a big cleanup, and let's say there's maybe a Democrat in the White House, are you up for another round of cleanup duty, or have you had your turn?
0: Oh, God. Is a big, great country of 350 million people.
1: They can find somebody else.
0: I would say this for anybody listening. If you have a chance in your country, your city, your state to serve, it's a remarkable thing to feel that you can do something for your community. It could be at your church or your synagogue or your mosque as well, your local school. I think there's just something remarkable about it.
1: That, again, was Gary Gensler. His podcast with Nobel laureate Simon Johnson is called Power and Consequences. And Gensler just added one more title to his resume, Friend of the Court. In his first ever amicus brief, Gensler urged a court to reject the legal position of the CFTC, the agency he once ran.
0: This will end up debated and discussed amongst nine individuals in a small conference room in Washington, D.C., and that's called the Supreme Court. None of us will be in the room.
1: What is this controversial case? It involves the prediction market Kalshi, which argues that the CFTC has the authority to allow what is essentially sports betting. Gensler says it doesn't. We are working on an episode about prediction markets, so you will hear from Gary Gensler again sometime in the next month or two. We'll also hear from the CEO of Kalshi, Tariq Mansour.
2: Every time there's a new financial instrument, it was like, oh, gambling in the stock market. People used to call grain futures gambling.
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9: Remember when the Justice Department mistakenly published personal details and unredacted photos of dozens of survivors of Jeffrey Epstein's sexual abuse?
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9: From WNYC in New York, this is On the Media. I'm Brooke Gladstone. For a reporter who's been on Epstein's trail for years, her beat is an ongoing quest for accountability.
11: There are huge pages of redactions that involve descriptions of activity by other possible co-conspirators.
9: Also this week, a former member of Trump's administration has a mysterious relationship with a guru-like figure.
12: The eccentric politics, the shifting positions, the unusual stances that this advice contained does match Tulsi Gabbard's own shape-shifting in many ways.
9: It's all coming up after this.
13: Live from NPR News in Washington, I'm Dan Ronan. Canada's Prime Minister Mark Carney says his country will retaliate against the 50% tariffs imposed by the White House on Canadian products. As Dan Karpinchuk reports, the move comes after talks aimed at heading off those levies collapsed last night just before the deadline.
14: Prime Minister Carney says the new 50% tariffs amount to an economic attack on Canada, and he is vowing retaliatory tariffs on U.S. goods dollar for dollar starting September 8th. Carney called off talks just before the deadline after last-minute requests from the U.S. delegation, which he said were unacceptable.
15: We're the partner of choice in many respects for countries around the world, and the Americans wanted to restrict that. They had language that they wanted to restrict. Unacceptable.
14: Carney also says the U.S. wanted changes to auto tariffs and to restrict Canadian protections of language and culture and, in effect, sovereignty. Most provincial premiers say they support Carney's decision not to sign a bad deal for Canada. For NPR News, I'm Dan Karpinchuk in Toronto.
13: No new talks are scheduled. A federal judge says the Trump administration acted illegally when it started processing immigrant visas for citizens of 75 countries, including Afghanistan, Brazil, and Yemen. The State Department had said visa applicants from those nations were likely to need public assistance if they came to the U.S. NPR's Michael Copley reports.
16: U.S. District Judge Jeanette Vargas struck down the Trump administration's visa ban in part because she said it discriminated on the basis of nationality, in violation of federal immigration law. Under the Immigration and Nationality Act, consular officers are barred from issuing visas to people who are unlikely to be able to support themselves in the U.S., but that determination has to be made on a case-by-case basis. Judge Vargas said the visa ban overrode the discretion of consular officers. The judge also set aside any visa denials that were based solely on the ban. Neither the State Department nor the White House immediately responded to a request for comment. Michael Copley, NPR News.
13: The latest exchange of attacks in Russia and Ukraine today killed at least 10 people. The fresh fighting comes a day after Russia bombed a shopping center that killed at least 16 people and wounded more than 130 others. As NPR's Charles Maines reports from Moscow, the fighting in recent days has stepped up between the two countries.
17: The Russian attack took place in the Ukrainian city of Kryvyi Rih and amounted to a double tap. One drone hit the mall during peak business hours, followed by a second tap after rescuers arrived on the scene. Ukrainian President Volodymyr Zelensky denounced the tactic as despicable and vowed a response that appears to have come in several waves. In Russia's Krasnodar region, authorities said two children died amid Ukrainian drone strikes on a town on the Azov Sea. Ukraine also continued its targeting of energy and logistics centers, this time hitting an oil facility and retail warehouse in the Samara region. Charles Maines, NPR News, Moscow.
13: This is NPR. Human brain development remains one of the most complex mysteries in biology. A new study out this week in the journal Nature shows that tiny clumps of human cells could one day help solve that mystery. NPR's Rachel Carson reports.
18: Organoids are tiny clusters of human cells grown in labs. Scientists use them to study human brain development. But organoids usually last for months, maybe a year. That means they only show researchers very early stages of the human brain. But for this new study, scientists managed to make some organoids grow for 5 years. Dr. Go Li Ming is a neuroscientist at the University of Pennsylvania. She wasn't involved in this study, but says it's the longest lifespan of organoids to date.
19: This is a technology breakthrough.
18: During this time, the organoids matured to show characteristics of a 4-year-old human brain. Ming says this means researchers could potentially use organoids in longer-term developmental studies. Rachel Carlson, NPR News.
13: A new plan to manage the water supply from the shrinking Colorado River will mean big cuts for the water supply in the states of Arizona, with California and Nevada also expected to get less water. The reductions were announced Friday by the federal government. They could mean those states receiving up to 40% less water from the Colorado River each year. Experts say the new plan is needed because Lake Mead and Lake Powell, which are massive reservoirs, are needed to create hydroelectric power for much of the western United States, and water levels have fallen to dangerously low levels. I'm Dan Ronan, NPR News.
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21: 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I'm Micah Loewinger.
9: And I'm Brooke Gladstone. This August week, we're reaching into the archives to highlight the work of a couple of past masters of the deep dive. The kind of journalist who spends months, sometimes years, chipping away at sources and leads to finally emerge into the light with a story that blows your socks off. We'll start with Julie K. Brown, an investigative journalist at the Miami Herald and author of the Substack, The Epstein Files by Julie K. Brown, where she is continually covering the Epstein story. It was her series of articles in 2018 that revived Epstein's cold case and led to his arrest. When I spoke to her back in February of this year, it was just as the Justice Department had released a batch of documents related to Epstein's criminal case.
22: Many of Epstein's survivors have been publicly pushing for years to have these documents come out, but it took a law passed with near unanimous support in Congress to finally bring these documents to light.
23: Today we are producing more than 3 million pages, including more than 2,000 videos and 180,000 images.
9: Whereupon, then Deputy Attorney General Todd Blanche announced the release of the documents in compliance with the Epstein Files Transparency Act.
23: A rigorous process was undertaken to protect victims against any clearly unwarranted invasion of their personal privacy.
9: Clearly not rigorous enough.
10: I found my own date of birth, my own phone number.
9: Epstein survivor Annie Farmer speaking on NBC.
10: But was also just really disturbed to see evidence of names that of people that I knew did not want to be public.
9: There were also pictures.
24: Former Prince Andrew, seen in these photos, kneeling over an unidentified woman.
9: The Justice Department says it's been working to take down the files with personal details about Epstein's survivors. Meanwhile, the list of powerful men implicated in Epstein's files continues to grow.
24: Like Elon Musk, who seemingly planned visits to Epstein's Island, and Trump's Commerce Secretary, Howard Lutnick.
25: Another very prominent person caught up in all this is Bill Gates.
26: The DOJ also posted, then temporarily removed without explanation, a spreadsheet of complaints made to the FBI, including unverified allegations about both President Trump and former President Bill Clinton.
9: About the February release, Julie K. Brown wrote that the FBI appears to have done a spectacular job of redacting whole pages of information, hiding the names of powerful men that Epstein associated with, while exposing the names of Epstein's survivors.
11: That is really not what was supposed to happen. The Epstein Files Transparency Act was passed with the purpose of the public being able to see how Epstein got away with these crimes for so many years. And a big piece of that is the interactions between the prosecutors back in 2007 and Epstein and his lawyers, and the trajectory of how did they come up with this lenient plea deal. And we can't see because the names of all the prosecutors, it's almost all of them redacted. They basically let him off the hook in Florida.
9: Basically off the hook, but he was charged with something, right?
11: Yeah, he was charged with solicitation of a minor for prostitution. And he did serve a year in the county jail, but he wasn't in the county jail because he got work release and he spent all day in his office. Later, we found out that he was even having young women come into his office so that he could have sex. So it wasn't much of a sentence. And to be honest with you, the charges that he would have faced would have put him in prison for life. So when we say he got off, considering that at the time they knew that he had raped about 40 girls.
9: There were grand jury transcripts, hundreds of pages of testimony that Miami U.S. Attorney Alex Acosta provided in 2019 to DOJ investigators. And it was Acosta who helped create that really lenient deal. So what else did you learn about Acosta?
11: Well, we know that Acosta was then appointed as labor secretary under Donald Trump, and there's quite a bit of documents in here about an investigation by the Justice Department, and Acosta was questioned by these DOJ investigators in 2020. And his answers to the questions are remarkable. This is probably the defining case of his career, yet he doesn't remember this, doesn't remember that. It's unfathomable that he said that he didn't know that there were so many victims. I mean, how could he have not known that? At one point, he is calling the victims women, and the investigator from the Justice Department had to take him to task and say, wait a minute, you keep saying women. These were 13 and 14-year-olds, right? There were so many nuances to the questioning and how he answered them that I think that that almost in itself tells a story.
9: And there were some missing binders of evidence, an 11-month gap in Acosta's incoming emails that coincided with the time frame that Epstein's deal was being negotiated. He blames that on a technical glitch.
11: Well, there were a lot of technical glitches, it seems, during this case. So these are the reasons why a lot of people are suspicious and skeptical of the way this case was handled back then, because now we're finding out that there were glitches, that there were constant reminders that Epstein had his finger on these prosecutors. He tried to get dirt on all of them. He investigated the police chief. He hired private investigators to follow the victims.
9: This is known.
11: This is all known. It was all part of my original series in the Miami Herald in 2018. Epstein had a playbook to basically try to corrupt everybody that he came in contact with in order to get away with his crimes.
9: Mm-hmm. So, Trump. We know he and Epstein were friends. There's been lots of speculation about whether the files would contain evidence of Trump's involvement in, or at least knowledge of, Epstein's crimes. Buried in the middle of this latest batch was a summary of one tip phoned into the FBI about Trump's involvement with Epstein's activities. Unverified, but horrifying. After this tip sheet was released, it mysteriously disappeared. After multiple outlets like Midas Touch and Bellingcat, which copied it, shared the tip sheet, it suddenly reappeared in the documents. The DOJ calls the accusations sensationalist and untrue. Sensationalist, yeah. But how would they know that it was untrue? It doesn't seem like the FBI ever followed up.
11: Look, anybody that is in law enforcement and does investigations knows that you get crazy tips. That doesn't mean you ignore them. If I ignored every crazy tip that I got as a journalist, I wouldn't be sitting where I am right now. And I'm not saying this tip involving Trump is true. That's not what I'm saying at all. But I'm saying it was up to the FBI and the Justice Department to nevertheless investigate them, no matter how strange they sounded. And I'll tell you why. I've interviewed a lot of these victims. They have been traumatized unbelievably. And some of their memories are twisted. Okay. This is why these cases are very hard to successfully prosecute, quite frankly. But especially if they were very young when they were sexually abused, their stories change. They remember things later that they didn't remember back then. They're traumatized. I have found that while parts of some of these women's stories didn't add up, the key parts of the story added up. And this is common. I've talked to FBI experts who interview children that have been abused, and they say this is very, very common that children misremember things. They say this happened here, and it didn't happen there. It happened somewhere else, things like that.
9: And you say that there were, 302 victim interviews, and in the papers, there are no FBI notes. There are no transcripts of interviews.
0: You can't see any evidence that they were addressed in any way?
11: No, I haven't found them yet. But remember, there are 3 million documents here. Sometimes I feel like we find things just by accident. But my guess is no, I just don't think they did. I never thought that authorities took this, with a couple of exceptions. The Palm Beach Police Department did their job, but the state attorney and the Justice Department completely failed these victims. And as a result of their real incompetence, hundreds of other young women and possibly even girls were subjected to sexual assault and rape.
0: Now, with regard to this tip sheet, you noted several similarities within these unverified accounts.
11: Well, one of the patterns that we're seeing is that at the time that Donald Trump and Jeffrey Epstein were chummy and doing a lot of partying together, there were these model parties. They were at Epstein's mansion in New York, and they were also at Mar-a-Lago. And we're learning every day new information about these parties, that Epstein is sending women to these model parties. Because remember, Epstein's a way of entrapping these girls and young women, at least in the early 90s, was to say, I'm going to make you famous. I know people in the modeling industry. You should go to this party at Mar-a-Lago. So, you know, some of these tips are from women that say, I went to a model party, either at Jeffrey Epstein's mansion or at Mar-a-Lago, and I was raped. My experience is most of these women who have had this horrible thing happen to them, they don't really want to come out about it because it subjects them to all kinds of ridicule. My experience is they're not making this stuff up. Now, are there people out there that are disturbed that are doing that? Probably. But that's my point. You still have to investigate.
0: What about Katie Johnson? That's a pseudonym.
11: Well, she had filed a lawsuit against Epstein and Trump in 2016, quite detailed. It included affidavits for two other people that supported her story, although those two people went by pseudonyms as well. And she was about to go public. She did do some media interviews, very few. Then there was a press conference called days before the 2016 election. She says that she had received threats and she just backed out. And we have never really heard another thing about her since. So it's hard to know. There's some evidence that her story was possibly manipulated by political operatives who were anti-Trump in the run-up to the 2016 election. That, of course, hurt her credibility. But it's really important to know that just because some political operatives took advantage of her doesn't mean that her entire story was false.
0: She never said that she lied.
11: No.
0: And as you say, that's why we have the FBI.
11: That's right. And I don't see any evidence, by the way, that the FBI ever spoke to her.
0: Do you expect anything Trump-related will emerge from a million of these documents once you go through them?
11: I just don't think we're going to find out anything about him because I think that they were scrubbed. And I'm not saying he's guilty of anything. These files were probably scrubbed, so I don't think we're going to find out unless there was a mistake made. It was clear that that TIPS document, it was a mistake that they let that out because they grabbed it back right away.
0: It was too late, yeah.
11: That should be telling right there that they must have missed it.
0: In this recent release of papers, which I know you've been going through page by page, is there anything that you would direct listeners to that might affect what they think about this case or why they should think about it at all?
11: There is evidence of corruption on the part of public officials or former public officials. You know, maybe there are people that don't understand the case as well as I do. I know all these people. Epstein kind of emailed in a code sometimes, but I can figure out what he's saying. And he has some of these people probably on his payroll in one way or another. And I'm seeing lots of evidence of that.
0: Some high-profile people lost their jobs. Maxwell is serving a 20-year prison sentence. In terms of accountability, to me, this seems like pretty weak tea with so many participants, so many dubious investigations. What about we as a public? How should we feel?
11: right now, I think that everyone in the public should be writing every single one of their elected officials and demanding that this case not go away, that they stop politicizing it. This is a crime against children. And every single person in this country should be demanding that they start treating this case the way they should have in the beginning. And anybody who was involved or who helped Epstein by cutting him a deal needs to be looked at. All their bank accounts should be looked at. And the only way that that's going to happen is if the public demands it.
0: For many of our listeners, the worst facts of this story, the serial sexual assault, rape, sex trafficking of girls and young women, it's been known for a while. For listeners who have tuned this story out over the years, maybe because it's too awful, maybe because it involves such a vast group of powerful people, it almost feels like a conspiracy theory. What would you say is the importance in tuning back in?
11: Well, you know, that's a very good question because everybody, including myself, we're very exhausted from all the bad news that's happening right now in our country and in our world. You know, even myself, I sometimes have to just put the covers over my head because it's too much, you know, it's too loud, it's too disturbing. But I always get out of bed and I keep going because if we let this case slide and all the people that helped him get away with this slide, it means we don't care about the most vulnerable people in our society. And that, to me, goes against everything our country has stood for.
0: You say that you've been flooded with tips during the latest round of coverage. These are victims?
11: Some. They're mostly people. It's kind of cool in a way. There are all these, I don't know what you call them, citizen journalists or something. A lot of them are lawyers that are fascinated by this story, and they're all digging into the files because they're online. So one of the biggest tips I just got, somebody found an email. I'm not going to tell you what it is because I'm working on the story. They sent it to me, and I'm like, oh, my God. I'm getting a lot of people simply just sending me things that they see in the files. I welcome that because you never know. I might not have seen it. Everybody keep digging. Send me stuff.
0: What does it feel like to be focused on this story for so long? Does it drag you down?
11: You know, it does at times, but then I'm really excited today because I just discovered a bunch of stuff and I'm like, yes, yes, I thought that this person was doing something wrong, you know?
0: But what happens then? Earlier in this story, Epstein weaseled out of charges. Now you have a Justice Department that is highly unlikely to bring any charges unless they're Democrats. Do you see accountability around the corner?
11: I don't know. To be honest with you, you know, everybody says the lists and all these wealthy men that were involved. To me, I think the Justice Department should look at all these prosecutors back in Florida. Think about it. If they had put him in prison back then, we wouldn't be sitting here right now.
0: Right.
11: I think that's what's lost here. Going after the men, yes, we should do that too, but we shouldn't lose sight of the fact that we were failed by our criminal justice system years ago.
0: Julie, thank you very much.
11: Sure.
0: Julie K. Brown is an investigative journalist and writes the Substack, The Epstein Files by Julie K. Brown. This conversation first aired in February.
21: Coming up, when rumors were circulating about a guru-like figure who was influencing the former director of national intelligence, one reporter dug in.
0: This is On the Media.
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4: Hi, I'm Adolfo Guzman Lopez. 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
7: 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I'm Brooke Gladstone.
8: And I'm Michael Loewinger. For some journalists, like Julie K. Brown, reporting out a single story for years and years becomes their life work, and they can accumulate deep sourcing on their chosen beat. For others, they'll drop into a story and get to work building their knowledge of a subject, like the Washington Post's John Swain did for his piece digging into the long-circulated rumors about Tulsi Gabbard and her relationship with a guru-like figure. The story came out in June, and it's a masterclass in careful reporting. As Director of National Intelligence, Gabbard presided over the nation's top intelligence agencies, including the CIA, the NSA, and the intelligence branch of the FBI. Her tenure was brief but embattled. During her time in office, Gabbard fired two career officers who found that Venezuela was not directing the criminal gang Tren de Aragua. She also revoked the security clearances of dozens of national security officers, some of whom had worked on the investigation of Russian interference in the 2016 election. And then, at the end of June, Tulsi Gabbard resigned. In addition to advising the president on things like Iran's nuclear capabilities, Gabbard regularly released tranches of declassified documents in reports with headlines like, quote, "New evidence uncovers Obama-directed creation of false intelligence report used to launch years-long coup to undermine President Trump and the American people." Also, this.
12: On my final day as Director of National Intelligence, I'm releasing never-before-seen communications and documents that expose exactly how Fauci worked with politicized career leadership in the intelligence community to suppress the truth about his actions, the virus's lab leak origins, and his role in directing U.S. funding for this dangerous research that caused immeasurable harm and countless lost lives.
8: The journalist Denby Fawcett, who has covered Tulsi Gabbard's political career for over 20 years, wrote in 2019 that, quote, "For as long as I have known Tulsi Gabbard, I now understand I have never known her and probably never will. So much of what she does seems to make sense only to her." John Swain's carefully reported story in the Washington Post, released in June, brought us one step closer to understanding the enigma that is Tulsi Gabbard. His investigation helps explain why, for instance, Gabbard has shape-shifted over the years, from liberal Democrat to Bernie Sanders ally to Trump insider. Why she's flip-flopped on same-sex marriage and war with Iran. As Swain uncovered, Gabbard's public persona may have been shaped and reshaped, in part, by a mysterious guru and his followers. John, welcome to the show.
15: Thanks for having me.
8: Tell us about how you got interested in this wild story.
15: I'd always been interested in Tulsi Gabbard because she has been such an unusual political figure. She's gone from being a socially conservative Democrat to a liberal Democrat and a Bernie Sanders ally to eventually being a MAGA Republican and Donald Trump appointee. And I'd been interested in some stories over the years in magazines like The New Yorker and New York Magazine and in some Hawaii publications about this faith group that she grew up in, the Science of Identity Foundation. But none of them had really gotten to the bottom of whether it mattered and whether Chris Butler, the founder, had any influence on her politics. She had always said he was her spiritual teacher, her guru. But there just seemed to be this lingering question of what exactly was their relationship. And so when she was nominated by Trump to be Director of National Intelligence, I thought I'd give it a go.
21: And to be clear, Tulsi Gabbard has definitively rejected any claims that Chris Butler has had any influence on her politics. She had this exchange with one of your Washington Post colleagues back in 2019.
13: For clarity purposes, Chris Butler, how would you describe?
14: He's one of my spiritual teachers.
13: One of your spiritual, what does that mean?
14: One who provides spiritual guidance.
13: Has he been a mentor politically or is it just spiritually?
14: No, not at all.
21: Talk about the Science of Identity Foundation and Chris Butler. What are their beliefs?
15: Chris Butler, in the late 60s, dropped out of the University of Hawaii and fell in with the Hare Krishna movement, which was just then beginning. And he quickly accumulated a group of followers, devotees. He was charismatic and good-looking and a good speaker. And that grew into this organization that he called the Science of Identity Foundation. And spiritually, it is a sort of offshoot of the Hare Krishna movement. And it's interested in chanting and yoga and diet and morals.
16: So what is your essence? You are the life force, the spirit soul, only temporarily in the body, using the body. Aham Brahmasmi, I am Brahman, I am spirit, I am not matter.
15: Chris Butler himself has a really unusual politics. It doesn't really fit on the left-right spectrum. He's very much into environmentalism and anti-capitalism, but he's against abortion and against same-sex marriage and homosexuality. So lectures that Chris Butler gave to his followers in the 80s and 90s that I saw were very anti-gay people, very anti-Muslims. And former members I actually spoke with recalled that when they went to schools associated with the Science of Identity Foundation, they would be expected to listen to recordings of Chris Butler's lectures. And several of them actually noted their surprise as they sort of thought back about how explicit and kind of disgusted Chris Butler's lectures were when talking about gay people.
17: Because they have no logic in their explanations that it's somehow normal or that it's clean or that it's not sinful, that a man is having sex with a man or a woman with a woman, they must convert us by force.
15: And he also has, from reading his lectures, quite sort of wild conspiratorial views on other things, including sometimes the intelligence services and intelligence agencies. So that was the kind of environment and the kind of teachings that were going on in this group when Tulsi Gabbard's parents became members in the early 80s.
21: Okay, so he has these sort of idiosyncratic beliefs, but why then do some former members say that he is a cult leader?
15: Former members say that actually behind the scenes, there's a more troubling side to the organization, and that is that Chris Butler demands complete obedience from his devotees. He demands complete secrecy. They have to serve him and work for free in his kitchens and provide him with all sorts of things, and that he controls major life decisions, that he tells people who they should marry and when, and things like that. And so this is very much not what's publicly stated by the organization, and they definitely dispute characterizations of a cult.
21: Some former members reportedly had said that they would die for him.
15: Right back at the start of his sort of guruship, there were reports in the Hawaii press about that kind of thing. And yes, indeed, a couple of devotees said they would do anything for him. And a reporter said, even kill yourselves. And they said, yes.
21: The main source in your piece is a woman named Rebecca Salzberg. You first spoke to her back in 2024. She was a member of the Science of Identity Foundation and worked on several of Tulsi Gabbard's congressional campaigns. When you first spoke to her, Salzberg told you that Gabbard's ideas and political path were 100% her own and that they were not shaped at all by her guru, Chris Butler. Then, 9 months later, Salzberg got back in touch with you and her story had changed. What did she say?
15: She said that she hadn't really told me the full story last time and that things were more complicated, that she had fallen out badly with the Science of Identity Foundation over quite separate issues of the way they handled allegations of abuse within the organization. But I think that and her disenchantment with Tulsi Gabbard moving far to the right politically had led her to sort of come forward and correct the record, to correct what she told me before. And that was that Chris Butler was involved, according to Rebecca. We talked, we messaged for a couple of weeks, and something that I asked her prompted her to check an old email account. And in that email account, she found dozens of documents containing guidance for Tulsi Gabbard when she was in Congress. And according to Rebecca, these documented the guidance and the directives that Chris Butler gave Gabbard.
8: Yeah, the question you asked her was, do you know what Nine Aisles is? What is Nine Aisles, and what did this lead unlock for you?
15: That's right. So about 9 months earlier,

0: her talking points final, she received advice on how to respond to the fact that she had been asked by Democratic leadership not to attend a presidential debate. The advisor in that transcript said, "It's not a boo-hoo, I don't get to go to the party situation, Wolf." That's the line being delivered to her. And here's what Tulsi said during the interview she ended up having with Wolf Blitzer.
1: But really, Wolf, that's really the issue here. The issue here is not about me saying, boo-hoo, I'm going to miss the party. The issue.
2: My colleague Aaron Schaefer and I kind of painstakingly went through 32 of these documents that were specifically marked as talking points for interviews that Tulsi Gabbard was due to give. And we went through the videos and the transcripts and found that 24 times she used phrases from these documents almost verbatim, and the other 8 times she used ideas from them, if not the actual phrases themselves. And throughout this trove of documents, there's a real concern and preoccupation with how she appears on TV, whether she's sort of smiling, whether she's doing a strange sort of tick with her eyes that the advisor gets angry about. And all of that really seems to be part of a plan to raise her national profile and have her run for president one day.
0: You note in the piece that the advisor describes her as chicken shit or mealy-mouthed. What was going through your mind as you're sort of seeing this behind-the-scenes shaping of a public official?
2: I think what struck me was that this seemed to be a very unusual advisor-politician relationship. You know, politicians obviously have advisors, they have informal people that they trust to give them tips and talking points. But I had never known of a public official, like a member of Congress, being sort of dressed down in this way and insulted and spoken to quite demeaningly, like someone was basically in charge of them. And as you said, she's insulted for things she's said in statements, for appearances she's made on TV. It's suggested to her that she apologized to cable news anchors for having been bad on their shows, and even sometimes for allowing criticism from commenters to stay unanswered on her Facebook page. She's sort of yelled at, if you like, by this advisor.
0: Coming up, the second half of my conversation with John Swain, in which we get into the mechanics of long-form reporting.
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3: This is On the Media. I'm Brooke Gladstone.
0: And I'm Michael Loewinger. We're listening to my conversation with Washington Post reporter John Swain about his in-depth exploration of Tulsi Gabbard's relationship with a mysterious guru. I asked Swain to lay out the painstaking process he went through to investigate the claim that the unnamed advisor was in fact Chris Butler.
2: From the start, I noticed that in some of these documents, occasionally, even though they were unattributed, occasionally the speaker would give a little clue as to who they were, saying, for example, I'm your guru and you're my disciple. And Tulsi Gabbard was on record saying Chris Butler was her guru, her spiritual guru. The 19 documents in all, out of hundreds, where the speaker did self-identify, it always seemed to point to Chris Butler. The group itself, in their comment to us, claimed that it was other people, that it was Tulsi Gabbard's father in some cases, that it was a man named Sunil Kamani and others. He's been known as Butler's right-hand man and was known to have advised Tulsi Gabbard, so, you know, his involvement would have been less controversial. But every time I found a clue or a self-identification, it pointed to Butler and not to those two men. And I tried other things as well. I used artificial intelligence at one point to just analyze these documents just to see what it could find, using statistical models to analyze the words that were used. And the verdict really was that this was probably only one speaker, not several, and that it was much more likely to be Chris Butler than those other two men. I had a 7,000-page archive of Chris Butler's known statements and public lectures to compare with these comments and found several similarities. There was a non-word, a sort of misused word, duplistic, instead of duplicitous, that appeared both in one of the memos to Tulsi Gabbard and in 9 of Chris Butler's own lectures.
0: And as you say, there were other circumstantial clues like policy advice where the speaker starts reminiscing about their experience of being a teenager working in Hawaii, which also points to Chris Butler.
2: That's right. Chris Butler was raised in Hawaii and has spoken of his youth in Hawaii. And the two other men that the group pointed to, Mike Gabbard, Tulsi's father, he's actually Samoan. And Sunil Kamani was raised in Hong Kong for the most part. These things and other circumstantial clues just reinforced Rebecca's claim that it was Butler and not anyone else.
0: Syria was another subject that came up in many of the memos that you got a hold of. This was during the Syrian civil war when the Bashar al-Assad regime tried to brutally crush a popular uprising leading to a 14-year conflict. The person behind those memos said, quote, "The CIA is the one that started this thing." You found it striking that such deep suspicion of U.S. intelligence appeared to have been fed to someone who would later coordinate the nation's top intelligence agencies, including the CIA. Tell me about Chris Butler's stance on Syria and Assad and how that may have influenced Gabbard's positions.
2: Chris Butler, throughout his lectures, is unmistakably sort of anti-US intervention overseas. He was the son of a radical left-wing physician who, when he was a child, his father was a prominent anti-Vietnam War activist and was sort of known for his politics. And Butler suspected that his home when he was growing up was bugged. He said that the CIA and other agencies were trying to control people with mind control and that they were also trying to infiltrate the Hare Krishna movement. Chris Butler thought that the sort of agitation for a war with Iran was wrong and that US intervention in Syria during that civil war was wrong as well. And we see in these memos a steady stream of advice, often very forceful, to Tulsi Gabbard to oppose US intervention overseas. And Tulsi Gabbard is known for having sort of carved out that policy position herself when she was in Congress. It was one of her biggest, you might say, signature stances that the US intervention in Syria was wrong and that the US should stop interfering overseas.
0: In the memos, the advisor is saying things like the CIA is the one that started this war in Syria, which is a more extreme position and theory than what we see from Tulsi Gabbard.
2: It's interesting. This is an example of where, for several years, Tulsi Gabbard seems to be a bit more restrained than the advice that she was receiving. She, at that time and in the kind of following months and years, would say that the CIA had been wrong to arm Syrian rebels and to interfere and to get involved and to make this situation worse. But I found that actually toward the end of her time in Congress in 2019, when she was running for president, she did go just about as far as that slightly wild claim from the advisor. She was on Stephen Colbert's show in 2019 and basically said that, yes, back in 2011, the CIA had begun this, what she called regime change war.
1: There are two things we need to address in Syria. One is a regime change war that was first launched by the United States in 2011, covertly led by the CIA.
2: It's a pretty left field statement, given that it was a civil war that everyone knows the US did then intervene to prop up some people in it. But to claim that the CIA actually started it is something else.
0: You also found in that trove of documents a literal directive to tweet from Gabbard's account about the plight of Kurdish fighters in Kobane. Shortly after Gabbard appears to receive this directive, she posts that tweet verbatim.
2: That's right. This was actually an unusual example in that it was sent directly and unencrypted to Tulsi Gabbard's personal email account. And she gets an email from a woman that we understand to have been Chris Butler's top aide, subject in caps, important to do, and then must tweet around 9 a.m. And it had language that the aide said was approved, and Tulsi Gabbard's account posts it verbatim. And another email says that she should send follow-up tweets that tag senior administration officials because, quote, he'd like them to see the video. And he is not mentioned, as usual. And sure enough, Tulsi Gabbard did go ahead and send follow-up tweets tagging senior people in the administration with this video of victims in Syria.
0: I understand that Tulsi Gabbard has denied that Chris Butler played this advisor role in her life. He's done the same. Did you uncover any clues as to why Tulsi Gabbard would want to go along with this kind of behavior? Aren't politicians kind of egotistical and, you know, don't many of them have a kind of I always know right attitude about their behavior? Why would a public official want to be directed and pushed around like this?
2: Well, I'd love to talk to Tulsi Gabbard about this question. She didn't respond to my questions. And I don't know. I don't know her mind. But Rebecca and others who have experience of Chris Butler point out that when they are initiated by Butler as disciples, as his disciples, they essentially pledge allegiance to him and obedience to him and that they will follow what he says. And again, this is something that the Science of Identity Foundation disputes. They say that's not how the guru relationship actually works and people are free to make their own minds up. But that's certainly the explanation I get from Rebecca and former members, that in all aspects of their life, they ultimately had to answer to Chris Butler and do what he said. And so Tulsi Gabbard, in her job, it just happened to be that she was a politician and she knew to do what he told her to do.
0: You note that in the memos that you received, the unnamed speaker was very interested in Donald Trump's candidacy in 2016.
2: He, in memos even before Donald Trump was running for president, said that the government needed to think, quote, America first, which, you know, we all know now is something that Donald Trump has pushed very hard on. In another memo about the crime problem in some inner cities, this advisor called for occupying them with a National Guard, which Donald Trump obviously did more recently. And so this advisor, I should say, one thing that comes through in the memos is they're a keen viewer of Fox News. And we know that is also true of Donald Trump. And there's definitely overlap in the politics of this advisor, who may be Chris Butler, and Trump. And so it does help make sense, I think, of why Tulsi Gabbard made this shift from Democrat to MAGA Republican.
0: There are two questions that you ask yourself in this piece. Had a reclusive guru been secretly trying to steer Tulsi Gabbard's actions as a public official? And could that shed light on the improbable arc traced by one of the most unconventional, enigmatic shapeshifters in modern American politics? So what answers did you come to by the end of your reporting?
2: I think on the first, we present a large amount of evidence pointing to Chris Butler being the unnamed advisor. We can't say decisively because the group denies it and the memos are unattributed. And on the second, I am more confident in being able to say that I think whoever this person was advising, whether it was Chris Butler or his right-hand man, the eccentric politics, the shifting positions, the unusual stances on various different things that this advice contained does match Tulsi Gabbard's own shape-shifting in many ways. And so I think it does help us understand why she was such an unusual member of Congress and DNI and might continue to be if she returns to politics after this.
0: A lot of politicians have been accused of having someone behind the scenes influence them, like spouses or senior advisors or religious leaders. I'm thinking of the role that Nancy Reagan was said to have played during Reagan's presidency, or Vice President Dick Cheney during George W. Bush's presidency, or concerns that John F. Kennedy would listen to the Pope over the American people because he was Catholic. This fear or suspicion that someone unelected is pulling the strings is not in and of itself new or unique to Tulsi Gabbard. Why is this story in your mind different? Why did you feel it was so important to spend years working on it?
2: I think those examples you give, they all have factors that make them different from this story. So Dick Cheney was the duly elected vice president of the country. I think everyone expects presidential spouses to be giving the president private counsel at times. But the difference here is that Tulsi Gabbard explicitly denied that this person was influencing her politics because there was concern. And so if he is, or if he was, that contradicts what she said publicly. And I think the fact that these allegations by former members of his group have been made about how he treats people, how he expects people to give him complete obedience and secrecy, and to kind of protect the fact of his influence from public view, that made me determined to find whether he really was influencing her and whether this was a secret that she was keeping from people. And her elevation to Director of National Intelligence, overseeing some of the most powerful agencies in the government, I think made that question even more important.
0: Obviously, there's a lot we don't know about Gabbard's relationship with Chris Butler, especially during her time as Director of National Intelligence. Are there any other big questions you'd still like answered?
2: I think the big question I would like answered by Tulsi Gabbard and by Chris Butler's group, the Science of Identity Foundation, is having now read our piece, presumably, and having now seen the sort of weight of evidence that we present, is it still their position that Chris Butler didn't advise Tulsi Gabbard on politics and, in fact, that these memos were from other people? Or do they want to correct anything that they said to us?
0: Well, I really hope you one day score an interview with him or get closer to answering that question, because this was just such tremendous and enthralling reporting. John, thanks so much for coming on the show.
2: Thanks for having me.
0: John Swain is an investigative reporter at The Washington Post. The story we were discussing is titled Tulsi Gabbard, Her Guru, and the Mysterious Messages That Help Shape Her Political Career. That's it for this week's show. On the Media is produced by Molly Rosen, Rebecca Clark-Callender, and Candace Wong, with help from Ella Walsh. Travis Mannin is our video producer.
13: Our technical director is Jennifer Munson, with engineering from Jared Paul. Eloise Blondio is our senior producer, and our executive producer is Katya Rogers. On the Media is produced by WNYC. I'm Brooke Gladstone.
0: And I'm Michael Loewinger.
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21: He clearly doesn't understand what the negative impacts are on small businesses. He either doesn't know or doesn't care.
22: President Trump's 50% tariffs on some Canadian goods have taken effect. For Saturday, August 22nd, this is All Things Considered from NPR News. I'm Danielle Kurtzleben. Coming up, this weekend's IndyCar race on the streets of Washington, D.C.
23: Those kind of race cars might be faster than cheetahs. They can.
22: Later, we'll talk to a reporter the Pentagon fired from its military newspaper over her comments on editorial independence. And a Nashville singer-songwriter makes music about how love, well, hurts.
4: A lot of people can experience unrequited, kind of tortured crushes.
22: Singer Brennan Wadle talks heartache and her new country grunge album, First News.
5: Live from NPR News in Washington, I'm Dan Ronan. President Trump has imposed 50% tariffs on many Canadian goods after talks over a trade deal broke through. NPR's Shondalise Duster reports on the breakdown in those negotiations.
6: Canadian Prime Minister Mark Carney announced the country will impose retaliatory tariffs on the U.S. after the 50% tariffs went into effect. U.S. Trade Representative Jameson Greer says trade talks between both countries collapsed Friday night after Canada declined to finalize a deal under terms already agreed to. But Carney blames the U.S., saying U.S. demands, quote, reveal the limits of their commitment to a true economic partnership.
7: Well, the United States has imposed a seemingly endless stream of tariffs and threatened more. Canada has, by contrast, taken several steps in good faith to try to find compromise and secure a comprehensive deal in the best interests of both Canadians and Americans.
6: Carney says Canada's retaliatory tariffs will begin on September 8th. Shondalise Duster, NPR News.
5: No new trade negotiations between the U.S. and Canada have been announced. Religious groups are speaking out after disclosures that the Department of Homeland Security operated inside churches as part of the immigration enforcement actions. NPR's Jason DeRose reports the case involves Operation Metro Surge in Minneapolis.
24: Recent court filings suggest that ICE agents covertly entered congregations in the Twin Cities. Faith-based groups were at the forefront of resistance to both the broader immigration actions there and specific instances in which federal agents shot and killed two protesters. The First Universalist Church of Minneapolis was among the congregations involved in the demonstrations and believes it was surveilled. Now, the Umbrella Unitarian Universalist Association is condemning the administration for, quote, secretly spying on one of its congregations. Jason DeRose, NPR News.
5: A South Korean container ship has left the port of Busan. It's the first voyage across the Arctic, then to Europe. As NPR's Anthony Kuhn reports from Seoul, the round trip is expected to take about 45 days, saving time for shippers.
25: The Panstar Acro is carrying used cars, auto parts, and chemicals as it heads for the Arctic's Northeast Passage en route to the UK, the Netherlands, and Poland before heading home. South Korea wants to build Arctic shipping skills, show it's a player in Arctic-related governance and diplomacy, and find new routes that bypass Middle East choke points. One geopolitical risk is that South Korea will need permission from Russia to transit waters off its Arctic coast. That could irk Western nations, which are trying to isolate Russia because of its war on Ukraine. And the South Korean ship could face sanctions if, for example, it has to pay for help from a sanctioned Russian icebreaker. Anthony Kuhn, NPR News, Seoul.
5: You're listening to NPR News. A second weekend of heavy rainfall is expected in Hawaii, as that state is still cleaning up from Hurricane Lala, which glanced the state last Saturday and Sunday. Forecasters are watching Tropical Storm Moke, which formed Friday in the Pacific Ocean. It is tracking west-northwest with maximum sustained winds of about 50 miles per hour. Like Lala, Hawaii's Big Island is expected to bear the brunt of the storm with between 5 and 10 inches of rain. NASA's newest space-based observatory has passed a critical milestone prior to launch. As Joe Palca reports, the Nancy Grace Roman Space Telescope set to leave Earth at the end of the month.
26: The milestone was a flight readiness review where all relevant teams report on the mission's status prior to launch. Roman, as the telescope is known to its friends, is set to launch aboard a SpaceX Falcon Heavy rocket August 30th from the Kennedy Space Center in Florida. The new observatory is what's known as a survey telescope. Instead of staring at a small patch of sky, looking intently at a limited number of objects, Roman will look at wide swaths of the sky. It will be using a new technique to search for planets orbiting distant stars, and it will also be searching for Type 1A supernovas, a kind of exploding star that astronomers use to measure the speed at which the universe is expanding. For NPR News, I'm Joe Palca.
5: Russia and Ukraine traded drone and missile strikes that left at least 10 people dead. They come one day after Russia hit a shopping center, killing at least 16 people and injuring more than 130 others. I'm Dan Ronan, NPR News in Washington.
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9: It's All Things Considered from NPR News. I'm Danielle Kurtzleben. Trade talks between the U.S. and Canada collapsed late yesterday, so now the U.S. has imposed 50% tariffs on an array of Canadian goods, including beer, whiskey, and dairy products, fishing rods and hockey sticks, and clothing. The tariffs will affect $20 billion worth of Canadian imports. Today, Canada's Prime Minister Mark Carney announced that his country will impose its own new tariffs on U.S. goods starting September 8th.
7: Canada will match Washington's new tariffs, dollar for dollar, in order to protect Canadian workers, farmers, families, and businesses.
9: For more on how these tit-for-tat tariffs are affecting American businesses, we're joined by Mike Roach and Kim Osgood. They own a retail clothing store in Portland, Oregon called Paloma Clothing. Welcome.
10: Thank you. We're very excited to be with you here today.
9: Well, I'm curious, what was your reaction to the news about the new tariffs?
10: For me, it was extremely upsetting because I think it's very disruptive to small businesses because you need to know what you can sell the goods you have bought at. And these agreements that we make with our Canadian vendors are made 6 months, a year ahead of time. So it puts us in a very awkward position with companies we have been dealing with for like 20 years.
9: I'm curious if you could pass the phone to your husband so I could ask him as well.
11: Hello there, this is Mike.
9: Hey, Mike. I want to ask you as well, what was your reaction to the news about the new tariffs?
11: If the president really knew the full negative impact of the tariffs that he put on the nation's small businesses last night, I believe he'd cancel the tariffs tomorrow. But he clearly doesn't understand what the negative impacts are on small businesses. He either doesn't know or doesn't care. So here we are with these tariffs. 50% tariffs would, I think, make even President McKinley blush to have a tariff that high on a next door neighbor.
9: How do you see this impacting your business? How much will this impact your business?
11: Well, I'm going to put Kim on for that.
9: Okay. Here.
10: Well, you know, our customers are already struggling with inflation and with price increases, as we are as a business. And consumer confidence is at an all-time low. And I feel like this just exacerbates the uncertainty that's out there. This is just a small example, but I'm also an artist. And there's this wonderful Canadian company that we've been dealing with called Le Galleries. They do marvelous ink transfer process prints from my original artwork. And one of our very best-selling gift items is pillows with my artwork on it. Presently, they retail for $59. If we take a normal markup with this increased tariff, it brings the price to $86 for the same pillow, which is obviously a whole different price point. You know, tariffs push up prices for the business, for the consumer. So it's a negative thing because, you know, at certain price points, people do not want to buy things.
9: All right. I want to make sure I'm getting both of you. Can you pass the phone to your husband?
10: Okay, sure.
11: Well, yeah, it's interesting you bring up the pillow situation because I'm probably going to argue that on the pillow, because it's such a signature item for our business and it's got my wife's artwork on it, I'm going to argue that we hold the price there and hope these tariffs do not last. Mm-hmm. At the 6 month point, we probably go, okay, we can't afford to keep selling the pillows at what essentially is close to cost. We need to raise the price on them. You know, it just for small businesses, we have so many challenges trying to run the business in the current environment anyway. And then you throw something like this, it's just like throwing a rock through the front door and say, okay, how are we going to pick up all the pieces of the glass now and still conduct business for the day? It really, really is disruptive.
0: You were talking about the decision on what products you're going to raise prices on and what products you won't. Do you and Kim agree on all of this, or has there been some debate? It sounds like there's been some debate, judging by
11: your
0: laugh.
11: There's already been some debate. Yeah, and granted, this just started this morning, right? Because it went on last night, the tariffs mm-hmm. did. Yes, I will probably err on the side of, you know, trying to cut our customers some slack and be as kind to them as possible and raise prices as little as possible wherever we can. But Kim will make the argument we can't sell items at well below what our normal margins are, or we'll end up going out of business. And she and I have had a lot of these discussions like this over the years, but this is a particularly frustrating one because it's our government that created this problem. It's one thing when it's forces out there way beyond our control, like the price of oil and other things.
0: Well, I'm curious, the administration would argue that the tariffs are meant to incentivize American companies to buy American, to use American suppliers. Have these tariffs caused you at all to find more American suppliers and move away from other countries? Or is it just too soon to tell, especially with Canadian imports?
10: You know, we have a long history of trying to promote American goods, but you can't always find what you want. For example, the Galerista pillow line, I do not know anybody in the United States who is filling that particular niche.
0: If you could tell either President Trump or Prime Minister Carney one thing about the real world effect of these tariffs, what would it be?
10: I think just that these decisions that are made have a huge impact on people's everyday lives. And most people are just trying to do the best they can to be in their community. And it just feels like there's just this sense of underlying struggle that's going on. And anytime erratic decisions are made like this, the ripple is bigger than they think, and it affects small businesses and everyone else in a much greater way.
0: That was Mike Roach and Kim Osgood. They own Paloma Clothing in Portland, Oregon. Thank you both for joining us.
10: Thank you very much. It was wonderful to talk to you today.
0: For years, Western states have been fighting over water, specifically how much they can get from the shrinking Colorado River. Well, on Friday, the federal government released details of a 2-year management plan for that river. The so-called workhorse of the Western water system irrigates and hydrates 7 states, supplying water to approximately 40 million people. But that workhorse is running dry, and those states have been unable to come to an agreement. This federal plan would force Arizona, Nevada, and California, collectively known as the Lower Basin, to majorly cut back their water use, while asking much less of upper basin states like Colorado and Utah. J.B. Hamby is California's top Colorado River negotiator, and he joins me now to discuss the deal. Welcome, J.B.
2: Thanks for having me.
0: So we've known about this deal, but this week we got to see the details. First, just describe the cuts for us.
2: Yeah, that's right. It's consistent with what we have been proposing to the federal government and to our sister states throughout the Colorado River Basin for the past several years here. What we've been working to do is replace the 2000 set of guidelines that have operated the major reservoirs on the river, Lake Mead and Lake Powell. And so what we've been proposing is to reduce uses in the lower basin, as well as our partners in Mexico, by 1.5 million acre feet a year. This is meant to deal with this ongoing, what's called a structural deficit in the lower basin, even with releases from the upper basin states of Colorado, New Mexico, Wyoming, and Utah. Uses have been exceeding that available supply, and this was really meant to be the first major effort to deal with this reckoning of climate change and continued drought that we've seen over the last 25 years. So this more than exceeds that structural deficit and is really meant to materialize larger efforts across the seven basin states moving forward. We really need to bring demands in line with the available supply. We know that the supply that we have has been diminishing over the last 25 years. More needs to be done, and we need to see all seven states participate, not just the three lower basin ones.
0: Tell me more about how this will affect people on an individual basis. How will they feel the impacts of these reductions?
2: It's a good question. So for each of our individual states, it's going to look different in different ways. Nevada is really ahead of the curve in a lot of their world-class conservation efforts within that state. So it's really a continuation of those excellent conservation methods. Mm-hmm. Within Arizona, it is going to be a significant change, and there's a lot of tools that folks within Arizona are looking to be able to make that happen. Within California, we have a significant amount of conserved water that has been put into Lake Mead, and that can help offset these reductions and leave that water permanently in Lake Mead. What we've seen, particularly over the last 3 or 4 years or so at this point, is record-setting conservation amounting to an excess of 3.7 million acre feet from the lower basin states that has really protected Lake Mead and the Colorado River system, and we're looking to do more of that moving forward.
0: Now, as we've mentioned, the seven states involved here tried for years to come to agreement on this and failed. That's why the federal government stepped in. Do you think the states will be able to more effectively negotiate this issue in coming years?
2: I think there's good opportunity for it. On one hand, we have great opportunity in the sense that we are taking on bigger amounts of challenge successfully than ever before within the lower basin and Mexico. The bigger question, though, moving forward is, will we get to a place where the upper basin states, Colorado, New Mexico, Wyoming, Utah, actually start to bring down demands in line with available supply and to make obligations to the lower basin states in Mexico of the amount of water that they're required to deliver? We're open to providing relief and having some flexibility provided to the upper basin states, but certainly there's not going to be a situation moving forward where we have the three of seven states do all the lifting for all seven while four sit it out.
0: J.B. Hamby is chairman of the Colorado River Board of California and the state of California's Colorado River Commissioner. J.B., thank you so much.
2: Thanks for having me.
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5: I'm Dan Ronan with these news headlines. Canada is setting September 8th as the date it will raise tariffs on American goods. Both Washington and Ottawa are blaming each other for the collapse of trade talks late Friday night. The U.S. is imposing tariffs on $20 billion worth of Canadian products following the failed negotiations. Russia and Ukraine traded drone and missile strikes that have left at least 10 people dead. The latest strikes come one day after Russia hit a shopping center, killing 16 people and injuring more than 130 others. A federal judge in New York has vacated a Trump administration policy that suspended the processing of visa applications from 75 nations, including Iran, Afghanistan, Somalia, and Russia. I'm Dan Ronan, NPR News.

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1: Live from LAist 89.3, I'm Josie Huang. Time for Explore LA, your weekend guide to things to know and do. The Comedy Store, the Laugh Factory, the Improv. These storied Los Angeles clubs regularly book some of the biggest names in stand-up. But some top talent is also making the trip to Bellflower. Writer Audrey Ngo joins us now to tell us about the stand-up comedy club. Audrey, hi. You spoke with the co-owner. Why Bellflower?
2: Yeah, so the co-owner is John Dirius, and he is a former stand-up comedian himself. He chose Bellflower because it didn't have the competition of legacy clubs in LA proper, like the Comedy Store or the Laugh Factory. And it was also a closer alternative for locals who didn't want to brave Hollywood traffic and pay for valet parking. I can attest that the parking there is amazing. It's wide open. It is free. And it's sort of like a little slice of Hollywood with the setting of suburbia, which is a nice combination.

0: like Field of Dreams, where Kevin Costner saw the baseball diamond being built in the cornfield. And I kind of looked at it and said, you know, I can see it.
1: A comedy club where everybody else saw an old theater. And John, he's really managed to bring some major acts to Bellflower. Who's performed there?
2: So he's had Tisha Campbell, Frankie Quinones, a.k.a. Creeper, Joe Coy. And John says that they've been really fortunate. A lot of comics love working the room, or they say they want to work the room and ask if they can come back.
1: Well, someone like Joe Coy has sold out stadiums. He helped sell out SoFi earlier this year. By contrast, the stand-up comedy club is tiny, right? What is the room like?
2: It is 140 seats. So when you step inside, it actually feels like any comedy club that you would see in LA proper. It's all black, and then the seats are in the booths, red leather. And then there are also comedy legends adorning the walls, huge photographs of Phyllis Diller, Robin Williams, Richard Pryor, Rodney Dangerfield. No seat is bad in the house. And it's also very clean, which is something I wanted to mention. Really, really nice and very new looking because it opened in 2021. So it's only about 5 years old.
1: Mm-hmm. Well, it sounds like a lot of care has gone into making this feel very special. But how does a fairly new club in Bellflower book the comics it does? You mentioned that John already has some connections in the comedy world.
2: Yes, so he is a former stand-up comedian himself. He also grew up in Bellflower, so there's a connection there. But what he did in the mid-aughts was start a stand-up comedy magazine. He had a lot of different people on the covers. He had Master Brawny on there. He had Sebastian Maniscalco. And that sort of opened the door at first. He also enlisted the help of Richard Barrett, who booked for the Magic and Comedy Club in Hermosa Beach. And I think it's also safe to say that there's a lot of grandstanding and sort of schmoozing that goes on in the entertainment industry. And John has also said that his approach is very friendly and sort of like a familiar atmosphere. So he says that goes a long way too.
1: We've been speaking with writer Audrey Ngo about the stand-up comedy club in Bellflower that's bringing the laughs to where a lot of the audience is. Go to LAist.com to read Audrey's story. Audrey, thank you so much.
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1: 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I'm Josie Huang. Time now is 4:40.
3: Hi, I'm Megan Garvey, LAist Editor-in-Chief. Big investigative stories that hold local officials accountable don't happen overnight. Our watchdog reporting takes months. One-time donations from listeners like you help us react to the news, but sustainers help us plan for the future. 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Thank you.
4: I'm Dan Ronan with these news headlines. The U.S. and Canada are moving deeper into a trade war. This after several days of negotiations on a trade agreement collapsed late Friday. The U.S. is imposing 50% tariffs on numerous Canadian products, and Canada is promising to do the same thing to American products. No new talks are scheduled. Diplomats from Egypt and Iran discussed efforts to bring leaders from Washington and Tehran back to the negotiating table. That's according to Egypt's foreign ministry, which says also discussed were ways to manage possibly the critical Strait of Hormuz. AAA says the national average price for gasoline remains stable at $4.10 a gallon, 3 cents higher than a week ago. I'm Dan Ronan, NPR News in Washington.

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0: For Saturday, that's All Things Considered from NPR News. I'm Danielle Kurtzleben. We're back tomorrow, and we hope you'll join us. Until then, thanks for listening, and have a great night.
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11: I really didn't know what I was doing. 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
8: Don't get too nervous.
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9: Seriously?
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12: Live from NPR News in Washington, I'm Dan Ronan. The U.S. is imposing 50% tariffs on billions of dollars of Canadian goods after trade talks broke down late last night. Canada has promised to match the U.S. tariffs dollar for dollar. NPR's Michael Copley reports.
13: Canadian Prime Minister Mark Carney says he suspended trade talks after the U.S. pushed last-minute changes that Carney called unfair. The Office of the U.S. Trade Representative responded on social media, saying Canada had made new demands and walked back.